0: Live from NPR News in Washington, I'm Ryland Barton. The U.S. has launched a series of strikes against Iran after three merchant ships were struck in the Strait of Hormuz, and the Trump administration reversed a decision today that allowed Iran to produce, sell, and deliver crude oil for 2 months. NPR's Jackie Northam has more.
1: Last month, the Trump administration swept aside long-standing sanctions on Iran oil as part of an interim peace agreement. It was one of the sweeteners the U.S. offered in a bid to get Iran to open the Strait of Hormuz. The waivers allowed Iran to sell crude and other petroleum products on the open market, potentially pulling in between $8 and $10 billion in sales for the regime while the agreement was in place. The waiver was due to expire mid-August but could have been extended by mutual consent. But after Iranian attacks on ships, the U.S. canceled the sanction waivers and started launching strikes in retaliation for the attacks on the commercial vessels. Jackie Northam, NPR News.
0: States are seeking up to $1.4 trillion from Meta over claims the company designed Facebook and Instagram to addict young users. As NPR's Bobby Allen reports, that's nearly equal to the entire value of the tech giant.
2: Meta revealed the number in a new court filing tied to an upcoming trial slated for August in Oakland. In the filing, Meta says the estimated damages are grossly exaggerated and have no basis in law. The case centers on claims that Meta violated child safety laws and misled consumers about the addictive nature of Facebook and Instagram. The maximum possible damages estimated by states is nearly the same as Meta's $1.5 trillion valuation. But states must first win the trial, and if they prevail, damages will be determined by the court. The case this fall in Oakland follows two major courtroom losses for Meta in Los Angeles and New Mexico, where a jury awarded the state $375 million after finding the company knowingly harmed children's mental health. Bobby Allen, NPR News.
0: Far-right French leader Marine Le Pen says she'll run for president next year and legally challenge her embezzlement conviction. NPR's Eleanor Beardsley reports a French appeals court has cleared the way but is requiring her to wear an electronic monitor.
3: Most people expected a clearer decision. If the lower court verdict was fully upheld, Le Pen was to be barred from politics for 5 years. But the court gave her a suspended sentence and 1 year with an electronic bracelet. If she'd been declared ineligible, her National Rally Party's number two, Jordan Bardella, was to be the candidate for president. The 30-year-old politician is very popular, especially with young people. Others call him an empty suit who lacks experience. Le Pen is a shrewd politician with decades of experience, but a guilty verdict on her head. The National Rally now faces a difficult choice at a time when it's never been so popular and has a real chance at the presidency. Eleanor Beardsley, NPR News, Paris.
0: U.S. stock indexes closed down today. 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
4: This is KUOW News. I'm Kim Malcolm in Seattle. King County authorities say, by and large, a month of World Cup soccer mania went off with no major security concerns in Seattle. In a debrief, Chief of Special Operations Jose Marenco says King County Sheriff's deputies did not respond to any scenes of violence, including any clashes between drunken soccer fans. They tell Cairo News the main issue they had to deal with was the use of unregulated drones during match days. Well, critics of Seattle's closed-circuit television cameras are celebrating Mayor Katie Wilson's decision to turn them off in the stadium district today. But at a press conference, Bryce Canatelli with the group Seattle Solidarity Budget says opponents want to see the cameras removed completely.
5: If they can easily be turned off remotely, they can quite easily be turned back on. We're asking the mayor to unplug these cameras by the end of the day and have them physically taken down by the end of the week.
4: Opponents of the cameras say they create a dragnet that could be used by federal agencies as well. The Downtown Seattle Association supports the cameras. It says they provide crucial evidence and deactivating some now, quote, makes zero sense. Wilson called for a pause on any expansion of the camera network, but then allowed cameras in the stadium district just during the World Cup. The cameras feed video to the police department's real-time crime center. And the King County Council voted today to establish a permanent independent inspector general division. The move came in response to recent reports of financial mismanagement at the King County Regional Homelessness Authority and the Department of Community and Human Services. A recent audit found $8 million that could not be accounted for at the Homelessness Authority. The new IG division will collaborate with the county auditor and ombuds with a focus on administrative misconduct and recovering misspent money. 72 degrees now in Seattle. This is KUOW News.

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1: And this is KUOW 94.9, Seattle's NPR news station. I'm Kim Malcolm. Glad to have you with us this evening. 75 degrees now in the University District. Most U.S. Senate Democrats say Maine's Graham Plattner should drop out of the race, including Washington's Patty Murray and Maria Cantwell. And a member of Washington State's Human Rights Commission is resigning over alleged anti-Semitic remarks. Our top stories from NPR and KUOW in about 13 minutes.
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5: Pancreatic cancer is considered a death sentence. 90% of patients die from the disease, but a recent remarkable breakthrough could bring much needed hope.
6: 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You don't have to come in for IV infusions. And the side effects are quite different than chemotherapy.
5: Some good news on fighting a devastating disease. 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
1: Hear more beginning at 11 o'clock tomorrow morning on KUOW. And still to come this evening here, in a break with tradition, Secretary of Defense Pete Hegseth has been blocking military promotions, including those officers who are female, black, or perceived as disloyal. Today Explained will take us into what's happening now at the Pentagon. That story coming up at 6 o'clock. This is KUOW. I'm Kim Malcolm. One of the most endangered sea creatures of the Pacific Ocean is getting a leg up in the kelp forests of the San Juan Islands. Scientists and the Samish Indian Nation are working to bring a 24-armed sea star, the Sunflower Star, back from the brink of extinction. KUOW's John Ryan reports.
7: I am bouncing my way across Rosario Strait toward the San Juan Islands in a small boat in pretty rough seas. And we are on our way to pick up a precious cargo, 20 endangered sunflower stars raised by hand in a lab at Friday Harbor.
8: Sunflower stars are apex predators of the seafloor. They grow up to 3 feet wide. They cruise the seabed on thousands of tiny tube feet, but they've been unable to outrun a vast underwater pandemic. Over the past decade, a bacterial disease killed billions of sea stars, dissolving them into goo. Researchers say ocean heat waves, fueled by climate change, helped the bacteria grow.
9: We definitely have lost a lot of sea stars. We've lost 90% of our sunflower stars, we think.
8: Jason Hoden runs the University of Washington's Sea Star Lab.
9: This was a really, really big outbreak. It spread from northern Mexico all the way to Alaska, affecting dozens and dozens of sea star species.
8: No species was harder hit than the sunflower star. International scientists declared it critically endangered. In June, U.S. activists sued the Trump administration to protect the star under the Endangered Species Act. Inside the lab, tanks of filtered seawater harbor thousands of stars, from microscopic larvae up to 24-armed beasts. The researchers have figured out how to breed these little studied animals and how to cure them of sea star wasting disease. On this blustery day, the lab is preparing to send some of its three-year-olds off into the world. It's an emotional day for the researchers.
10: I really am close to them.
8: Research assistant Julia Knopf has been raising the stars. She and others in the lab have given each one a name. This brightly colored cohort is named after snack foods like nacho and baby carrot.
10: I do feel like a parent. You know, you raise them, you take care of them, you want the best for them, but then you know the best for them is letting them go out in the wild, just like letting your kid go out into the world.
8: These invertebrates can be seen as primitive animals. They have no faces or blood or brains, but their caretakers say they've got personalities, even charisma. They often cuddle up with their neighbors. Some are feisty, some are docile.
10: With those sort of personalities, we really get close and attached to them. And they're also so beautiful that it's hard not to love them.
11: Do they have brains?
10: They don't have a centralized brain. So they are amazing animals to still have so many personalities for not being similar to us.
8: Researchers load sloshing tubs of stars into a cart and wheel it onto the dock where a Samish research boat is waiting.
12: I've had dreams about this day. I've had nightmares about this day.
8: Biologist Sam Strauss runs the Sunflower Star Project for the tribe.
12: Many things have already gone wrong that I didn't anticipate, and I'm sure there will be a couple more.
8: These stars were supposed to be turned loose last fall. Then divers found the deadly sea star wasting disease surging through the San Juans. They had to call off the release. Sunflower stars were never a big part of Samish life, unlike salmon, but they do play a key supporting role in Samish culture by supporting kelp forests. Tom Wooten is sitting by Rosario Beach in traditional Samish territory. He's the tribe's chairman. Looming above him is a 20-foot cedar carving of a female figure with strands of kelp for hair. She's a Samish deity named
13: Kokwalawut.
8: In Samish legend, Kokwalawut was a villager who married the king of the sea. She became an immortal sea creature herself.
13: If you look into the water, you'll see the bull kelp swirling around in the tide. That's her hair, letting us know that she's still there. She's the protector of our people. She ensures that waters are clean and the fish are there and the crab, all the things that we rely on.
8: Samish belief mirrors the science that underwater kelp forests protect coastline from erosion and nurture key species from salmon to orcas. Without sunflower stars around, many kelp forests on the West Coast have been stripped bare by sea urchins. Sunflower stars prey on urchins, protecting kelp in the process.
13: That's why those starfish are so important, because they munch those green urchins.
8: Samish projects to protect kelp are part of the tribe's efforts to make a home for itself. The tribe never got a reservation.
13: We were scattered to the winds and were in an effort to bring people back home.
8: The Samish also never got the fishing rights that most Washington tribes have due to a clerical error at the Bureau of Indian Affairs.
13: So for all of our ceremonies and gatherings, we purchase fish just like everybody else.
8: To build a home for itself, the dispossessed tribe has been buying land, developing low-income housing, and restoring habitats on land and at sea.
13: It's really nature that we live in. We have to do what we can to preserve, protect, and restore that to have a place to come home to.
8: On the research boat, Sam Strauss and the Samish dive team are getting ready to go overboard with the sea stars.
14: Pool's open!
15: Pool's open!
8: Once underwater, the divers lower four plastic tubs to the seafloor, take the lids off, and wait for the stars to glide to freedom. Strauss says the sunflower stars seemed eager to be back where they belong.
12: They left their bins incredibly quickly and started exploring the environment and finding different rocks to hang out on and kelp fronds to hide under.
8: Strauss hauls himself out of the water. He's still in his dripping scuba gear when he gives his fellow researcher a wet bear hug.
12: Sorry to do it to you, Jason.
8: Then Strauss fires up a small speaker to celebrate the successful day of diving with the stars.
12: Jason, this one's for you.
8: A dozen labs on the West Coast are now raising these stars. It's unlikely biologists can ever replace the 5 billion sunflower stars lost to disease. But they hope to raise enough of them to help the species and kelp forests recover. Reporting from the San Juan Islands, John Ryan, KUOW News.

0: The Puget Sound area video game industry has been rocked by layoffs recently, including at Bellevue-based Bungie. Now, Microsoft's overhaul of the Xbox division is leading to big cuts. I'm Libby Dankman. On the next Sound Side, what's behind the upheaval in gaming right now, and what does this mean for our favorite franchises? At noon and 8 p.m. on KUOW.
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2: 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I'm Kim Malcolm. 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
2: Still pretty sunny out there. Temperatures in the mid-70s around western Washington. We'll have highs around 73 tomorrow in Seattle under partly sunny skies and back up to 75 on Thursday and Friday. This is KUOW at 6 o'clock.
5: What can we say about President Trump's efforts to commemorate our country's 250th birthday? The reflecting pool grew algae, the ice cream melted, the speakers fell from the stage, but it wasn't all bad. The fireworks slapped, and Trump repaired the glorious fountain at Malcolm X Park in D.C. Pete Hegseth showed up to speak at the park last week and was met by protesters.
6: It's the sound of ingrace, of ingratitude, of people who are so blinded by ideology.
5: Locals showed up to demand the National Guard get out of D.C.
7: Law and order is something all Americans deserve. Black, white, rich, poor, man or woman from D.C. or far-flung places in this country.
5: Kind of curious Pete decided to go Rainbow Coalition on him because over at the Pentagon, he's been firing generals and blocking promotions, and a lot of the people losing out are women and or black. What year is it coming up on Today Explained from Vox?
8: Live from NPR News in Washington, I'm Ryland Barton. Pressure is mounting on Maine Democratic Senate nominee Graham Plattner to leave the race. As NPR's Sage Miller reports, Plattner has lost his top allies.
9: Vermont Senator Bernie Sanders is the latest that has called on Plattner to leave the race for Maine's U.S. Senate seat. The request came after Plattner was accused of sexual assault by a former romantic partner. Plattner gained Sanders' endorsement early in his campaign for Senate. Plattner positioned himself as a progressive, much like Sanders, calling on Medicare for all and getting corporate money out of politics. Other top Democrats, including Senate Minority Leader Chuck Schumer, have urged Plattner to suspend his campaign. Plattner would need to end his Senate bid by Monday in order for Maine Democrats to nominate a replacement in time for the general election. Democrats are hoping to flip the seat blue in November. Sage Miller, NPR News.
8: A federal judge has rejected the Department of Justice's attempt to gain access to the personal information of Fulton County's 2020 election workers. It's a setback for President Trump's probe into Georgia and his unsubstantiated claims that voter fraud cost him the presidency. Melissa Fato from member station WABE has more.
10: Fulton County officials argued a DOJ subpoena requesting the names and information of every county employee and poll volunteer was meant to harass and intimidate terminate them. They asked a federal judge to intervene. In his decision, U.S. District Judge William Ray called the subpoena highly burdensome and unreasonable. He also noted the statute of limitations has long since passed, so the feds couldn't use the information to charge anyone with a crime. Ray scolded the DOJ for trying to use grand jury powers to gain private information without a legitimate purpose. For NPR News, I'm Melissa Fato in Atlanta.
8: The International Olympic Committee today lifted its suspension of Russia's National Olympic Committee. The move clears the way for Russian athletes to compete at the Los Angeles Summer Games in 2028. NPR's Brian Mann reports.
11: The IOC banned the vast majority of Russians from competing for their home country after the full-scale invasion of Ukraine in 2022. This IOC move will make it easier for Russians to compete, even as Russian drone and missile strikes continue to slam Ukrainian cities. Vladislav Hereskevich is a Ukrainian Olympic bobsledder.
12: Today we have day of mourning because of before yesterday attacks. And to have the same news like in the day of mourning is wild, because with that you understand the scale war is not getting any smaller. And it's a very, very wrong decision, and it's a very shameful decision.
11: Sports officials in Moscow praised the IOC move, but some restrictions remain in place. If Russians win medals, they still won't be allowed to play their national anthem or fly the Russian flag. Brian Mann, NPR News.
8: Yesterday's World Cup match between the U.S. and Belgium set a record as the most watched soccer telecast in U.S. history. Fox says 30 million people watched the game. This is NPR.
2: This is KUOW News. I'm Kim Malcolm in Seattle. A pastor from Spokane has resigned his seat on Washington's Human Rights Commission. This after alleged anti-Semitic remarks he made at a commission meeting in March 2025, which were recently released on YouTube. Luke Jasmine said during a discussion of a resolution to condemn anti-Semitism that Jewish people were, quote, always crying, and questioned if the commission was under duress to approve the resolution. The Washington State Standard reports Jasmine has since apologized for his comments, saying they caused real harm to the Jewish community. Governor Bob Ferguson is encouraging people interested in the open spot to apply. Outdoor guides and instructors are warning some recreational activities may be more difficult and dangerous this summer after an early melt-off of Washington's snowpack. Danielle Graham is an instructor and board member with the Mountaineers Club in Seattle. She says many of the club's programs, for everything from bike packing to mountain climbing, have had to find new locations to teach standard courses because of the changing climate.
13: You know, for example, if you're in a spot where there's overhead ice or rockfall, you want to be able to move quickly underneath it. But if it's 70 degrees at Camp Muir, that snow is very soft and slushy, and crampons aren't going to help you move quickly through that section. So we have to be aware of a lot more rock and ice fall than we used to.
2: She says snow field trips for climbing courses have had to relocate from Snoqualmie and Stevens Passes to higher destinations, like on Mount Rainier. And rapids on the middle fork of the Snoqualmie River are now so low, they're almost impassable. Washington State is now into its fourth consecutive year of drought. And a red flag warning is currently in effect for Washington's central foothills as the Chelan Hills fire continues to burn. Wednesday could be windy as Chelan temperatures rise into the high 80s. KUOW News.
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0: that was Linda Ronstadt, You're No Good, produced by my guest, Peter Asher. One of the things that you did was you decided, like, the musicians are so important on recordings. You started putting their names on album covers. And a lot of album covers did not mention who the musicians were. It was a common practice to name them on jazz albums because those were instrumental albums.
1: Yes.
0: But most rock albums of the period were, you know, the front person was a vocalist. Talk about why you did it and the impact you think that had.
1: Apparently it had a substantial impact, according to the musicians, and I'm very glad if it did. Because, yes, I mean, Motown Records, for example, you had no idea who anybody was. I never saw any Motown players listed on any album. Supremes, Four Tops, nothing. And that seemed to be fairly consistent throughout the industry. And I remember looking at records as, you know, as a fan back in London, I would always wonder who was playing on it and couldn't find the information. You know, the guy who took the album cover photograph was more likely to get a credit than the people who played all this breathtaking music. So it seemed to me entirely logical. You know, I wasn't doing anything magical, and I just thought they should be listed because they played so well. So we put them on the back of the record. And apparently it did make a difference to those musicians because they would obviously get hired based on, I want something that sounds like that, you know? And that's a good thing. So I still do that to this day, but it's more common these days.
0: I want to thank you so much for talking with us. The film is fascinating. The documentary about you called Everywhere Man. And I wish you good health and continued performances and producing.
1: Thank you very much indeed.
0: The new documentary, Peter Asher Everywhere Man, is in select theaters nationwide. Asher continues to tour his one-man stage show, sharing stories and songs from his decades-long career. This Halloween, he'll perform at a place he knows well that very rarely hosts public events, Abbey Road Studios. Tomorrow on Fresh Air, President Trump is pushing Congress to pass a law that would require showing a passport or birth certificate to register to vote and create strict ID requirements to vote. The rules of the midterms are being rewritten from redistricting to campaign money. We talk with Ari Berman, who's covered voting rights for years at Mother Jones. I hope you'll join us. To keep up with what's on the show and get highlights of our interviews, follow us on Instagram at NPR Fresh Air. Fresh Air's executive producer is Sam Brigger. Our technical director and engineer is Audrey Bentham. Our engineer today is Charlie Kyer. Our interviews and reviews are produced and edited by Phyllis Myers, Anne-Marie Baldonado, Lauren Krenzel, Teresa Madden, Monique Nazareth, Thea Challoner, Susan Yakundi, Anna Bauman, and Nico Gonzalez-Whistler. Our digital media producer is Molly C.V. Nesper. Roberta Shorrock directs the show. Our co-host is Tanya Mosley. I'm Terry Gross.
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3: President Trump is in Ankara for the NATO summit, where he met with the Turkish president. 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Trump's relationship with NATO countries and the international deals he's making. 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
4: 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Soundside is around the corner after the news, which is 90 seconds away. Tonight, we'll see mostly cloudy skies with a low around 58. Then tomorrow, it'll be cloudy, then gradually become mostly sunny with a high near 73. Our sunrise tomorrow morning is at 5:20. KUOW is a self-sustaining service of the University of Washington. 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
5: Hi, it's Libby Denkman here, and Soundside is coming up next on KUOW. On the show today, the Puget Sound area video game industry has been hit by a bunch of layoffs recently, including at Bellevue-based Bungie. And now Microsoft's overhaul of the Xbox division is leading to big cuts. What's going on to make the gaming industry so rocky these days? And what happens to studios that Xbox is spinning off?
3: This is Microsoft divesting. This is them saying, we spent our money and we're done. You guys figure it out.
5: We'll discuss coming up in about 6 minutes, and later, continuing our primary election coverage on Soundside, we're going to turn to a competitive state house race in the 32nd district, ranging from Northwest Seattle up to Linwood, which is crowded with Democrats vying for an open blue seat.
6: I'm not a fan of raising taxes. We'll start with that. I'm a fan of more equitable tax code that makes our state more progressive and not regressive.
5: Hear from another candidate today coming up on Soundside after news headlines from NPR and KUOW.
7: Live from NPR News, I'm Giles Snyder. The U.S. military says it has completed a series of strikes against Iran, saying more than 80 targets were hit after three merchant ships were struck in the Strait of Hormuz. And the Trump administration reversed a decision today that allowed Iran to produce, sell, and deliver crude oil for 2 months. NPR's Jackie Northam reports.
8: Last month, the Trump administration swept aside long-standing sanctions on Iran oil as part of an interim peace agreement. It was one of the sweeteners the U.S. offered in a bid to get Iran to open the Strait of Hormuz. The waivers allowed Iran to sell crude and other petroleum products on the open market, potentially pulling in between $8 and $10 billion in sales for the regime while the agreement was in place. The waiver was due to expire mid-August, but could have been extended by mutual consent. But after Iranian attacks on ships, the U.S. canceled the sanction waivers and started launching strikes in retaliation for the attacks on the commercial vessels. Jackie Northam, NPR News.
7: Democratic leaders in Maine and across the country waiting to hear whether Graham Plattner will drop his Senate campaign after he was accused of sexual assault. But Maine Public's Kevin Miller reports it's unclear who would succeed him or how they would be selected.
9: It's been more than 24 hours since Plattner announced he was weighing his options, even as he denied accusations that he sexually assaulted a former romantic partner 5 years ago. But national and state party leaders have already called on him to step aside. And the political fallout seemed complete on Tuesday when his highest-profile backer, Vermont Senator Bernie Sanders, urged him to withdraw. Plattner has to do so by next Monday in order for the Maine Democratic Party to place another candidate's name on the fall ballot. But party leaders haven't said how they would choose the person to challenge Republican Senator Susan Collins in one of this year's highest-profile Senate races. For NPR News, I'm Kevin Miller.
7: Federal law requires that students with disabilities be taught alongside their non-disabled peers as much as possible. NPR's Janaki Mehta has more on a new government study providing some positive results.
10: There's been a 25% jump in the number of students with disabilities being taught in general education classrooms for most of their day. The change happened over the course of a decade between the 2012-13 and 2023-24 school years. This is according to a new report by the U.S. Government Accountability Office, which found that the share of students being taught in integrated settings has increased in 42 of 50 states. These increases happened across race and ethnicity, as well as socioeconomic levels. And in that 10-year period, there's been a 21% growth in students who are getting special ed services across the board. Janaki Mehta, NPR News.
7: This is NPR News. NATO leaders are due to get back together Wednesday at their summit in Ankara after President Trump revived his disputes with them over the Iran war and Greenland. Trump has accused European nations of failing to help the U.S. with the war his administration started. Trump is to deliver remarks at Turkey's presidential compound in a few hours after meeting with Turkish President Recep Erdogan and NATO Secretary General Mark Rutte. The French far-right leader Marine Le Pen says she'll run for the French presidency next year. Her decision Tuesday came after an appeals court shortened her ban on running for office, but upheld her conviction for embezzling European Union funds to pay party staff. Le Pen also said Tuesday she will appeal that ruling. Broadway is going to get a whole lot more rhinestones this December when Dolly, a true original musical, begins performances at the St. James Theater. as Jeff London reports.
11: The video dropped early Tuesday morning. Dolly Parton, holding a guitar with a bedazzled butterfly on it, says,
12: I can officially announce that Dolly, a true original musical, is coming to Broadway.
11: The musical, which she co-authored with Maria S. Schlatter, will feature many of Parton's hits, including Jolene and I Will Always Love You, as well as new songs written for the story. Tony Award-winning director Bartlett Scheer will helm the production, which opens on January 19, 2027, Dolly Parton's 81st birthday. For NPR News, I'm Jeff London in New York.
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5: From listener-powered KUOW in Seattle, welcome to Soundside. I'm Libby Denkman. Coming up on the show today, Washington has a first of its kind home loan program to help buyers who have family affected by racial covenants and redlining in the past.
14: Families of color were often locked out of those opportunities, whether it was they were locked out of certain neighborhoods or they were locked out of financing options.
5: Opponents claim the program is discriminatory and the Trump administration is investigating. We'll explore how the covenant homeownership program works, its impact so far, and why its detractors want it changed. That's coming up later this hour. But first, the gaming industry in the Pacific Northwest has been dealt some major blows in the past few weeks. Yesterday, Microsoft announced it would be cutting thousands of full-time employees and restructuring their Xbox division, where 1,600 jobs were cut. It's not immediately clear how many of those are in Washington state. Last month, Bellevue-based game studio Bungie announced it would be laying off almost 300 full-time employees here in the state. So what's behind the upheaval in gaming right now, and what does this mean for our favorite franchises? Here to talk me through the latest is Sam Miskovich. He's a freelance journalist who's been following these developments. Sam, thank you so much for being here.
15: Oh, thanks for having me.
5: So the Microsoft layoffs seem to hit Xbox particularly hard. Can you give us a little context for what's happening to Xbox? Like, what do the numbers mean? Who's impacted? What kind of games are they working on?
15: Right. Xbox being hit very squarely right now is the latest culmination of a CEO and leadership shakeup at Xbox that has been bubbling for months. There had been a prior chief by the name of Phil Spencer who had come on, and he was arguably the biggest pusher of a program called Xbox Game Pass.

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1: The 6 weeks that continue to drive, oh, I should stay subscribed to Game Pass. What a bunch of diverse games ranging from epic Fallout and Elder Scrolls style fare to indie artisan quirky games. And the result seemed to be working from the public view in terms of content, but there were rumblings that revenue targets weren't getting hit. But that's also unclear because it seems like Xbox, from what I can tell, it's hard to tell the way Microsoft does its math of where's enough revenue, what counts as profit, because they move everything around in all of their silos, whether because cloud's doing really well or because they need to pump up AI, things like that. So we fast forward to a few months ago, and it just seemed like all of Microsoft's moves to acquire studios and put out content weren't clicking. The number of games wasn't happening. The number of Xbox consoles wasn't being sold. The number of people buying into Xbox instead of Sony's PlayStation or Nintendo Switch was not up to what people were expecting. Right now, I think the biggest marker of how Xbox is doing in the you're a game console and your kid buys it to buy cool new games, PlayStation and Grand Theft Auto 6, which isn't out yet, those pre-sales are way bigger on PlayStation than Xbox, reportedly. So all of the powers that be at Microsoft looked at Xbox and said, we're switching out the leadership to Asha Sharma, current CEO, who had been the CEO at Instacart and who had become a big leader at Microsoft's AI division.
2: Not a gaming person.
1: Not necessarily.
2: A business person.
1: Correct. She's talked about her fandom of games, but none of her specific leadership in the corporate world had been in a gaming company. And after she came on, she brought on other folks that she had worked with at prior companies. Again, more business folks and AI mindset folks than gaming folks. And we fast forward to now, and the call that I am hearing from folks inside of Microsoft is it feels like the Elon Musking of Twitter is happening inside of Xbox. Looking at balance sheets, looking at people reporting to people, saying, why do we have all of these people to do things that we could make more efficient? It's unclear whether that's specifically because they think AI could do it, but it sure seems like Microsoft is the company that loves talking about AI and talking about investments in AI and how much money could be made with AI. So it would not surprise me that behind the scenes, not being told in all the news out right now, that 1,600 layoffs this week and 1,600 more layoffs over, I believe, the next 12 months is to some extent about removing humans and putting in AI. At the very least, it's definitely about streamlining Xbox and saying, well, we don't want to put out these smaller games that were about Game Pass. Game Pass maybe didn't make the money that we would like to make from a $60 game, an $80 game. And so we're going to pivot to Fallout is a series you've heard of. We'll put out more games that say Fallout in the title, or Halo, or there's another series, Gears of War, things like that.
2: So these big, like, tentpole franchises that people recognize, they want more titles under those.
1: That sounds like what they're saying specifically this week was putting that out there as sort of the big reasoning. But my worry is that this is really more about streamlining, shrinking teams. It was even today that we heard about one of the satellite studios that Microsoft acquired in the past decade. They're called id Software, headquartered near Dallas, Texas, and they just decimated about half of their staff. And id Software is a really interesting example of what I think is happening. They build their own 3D game engine, and not every company makes its own anymore. A lot of companies go to external forces like Unreal or Unity to get the engine that powers the game. And id Software is beloved because their engine is efficient. You can run their games on even the weakest Xbox. Xbox has actually multiple models. There's a discount one, and you can run these games at very high speeds. They're very fluid, and their games are about being fluid and feeling very powerful. And if you're chopping out the people making that engine, and if you're chopping out the QA and debug and bug fixing people,
2: quality assurance people,
1: and if that's what is happening, then that's, to me, sending a really loud signal of, why do we have all these humans when

0: We as Microsoft have invested in AI and efficient automatic coding. And whether that really will play out in games is a big question.
1: So let me ask you about the details of what's happening at Microsoft, because they also announced, Microsoft did, that they're planning on spinning off five of these game studios. So Double Fine, Compulsion Games, Undead Labs, Ninja Theory, and Arcane Lion. Is this just a nice way to say they're going to close those studios? Well, like they're cutting them off?
0: Not quite, but anyone listening may not recognize any of those five studio
1: names.
0: I did not.
1: I'm a casual gamer, but I did not recognize any of those publishers.
0: Those publishers are responsible for your, someone like me, my kind of favorite games. They're the beloved, intelligent or quirky kind of games that would be great for the Xbox Game Pass subscription service. Double Fine is actually best known for, remember the Kinect, that motion sensing thing that Microsoft put out to rival the Wii?
1: Yeah.
0: Let's rewind time. Double Fine had made a lot of games in the past, and its developers were part of a company called LucasArts that George Lucas started a long time ago.
1: Oh my gosh, they made Loom.
0: Oh, they made all kinds of, they were called point-and-click adventures. But they pivoted, they were smart that said, well, this Kinect thing's doing well, let's make stuff like that. And they made party games, including a Sesame Street branded party game that did very well. And that was kind of what fueled Microsoft saying you'd be a great studio. And all of those studios had different ways of staying nimble and small and agile and putting out quality, interesting stuff that usually shipped on time. Now, these days, that hasn't been the case. Arcane Lion, they're out of France. They had a series called Dishonored that's very revered, very critically acclaimed. You're sneaking around. You can either use magic or power or stealth to get around. Very cerebral kind of action. Well, they're working on a game based on Marvel's Blade, and that's delayed. And that's behind and over budget is the report. So when you asked about these five studios, what's really happening? This is Microsoft divesting. This is them saying, we spent our money and we're done. You guys figure it out. But it's not a good time. We already talked at the top of the show that Bungie laid people off. Obviously, Microsoft is laying people off in games, and so many other companies are doing the same. So when you tell these five studios, you guys get your own funding and get your own deal, you'll be fine. No, the money's not really out there.
1: The money isn't there. Tell me more about that, because I think of the video game industry as this total juggernaut that outpaces Hollywood for how much it makes, and people are spending so much time on their games. I spend hundreds of hours on certain titles, you know, over hopefully many months. But, you know, the amount of time and energy and attachment that fans have to these games, I just think of it as this never-ending growth engine. But what you're saying is there is investment drying up in games. So what's happening in this industry that is making you say the money isn't there?
0: If you are an investor in games, you no longer look at games as a infinite make money button, especially if it's not a proven IP. So Grand Theft Auto 6 or Madden or EAFC, their soccer series, those are known entities that continue to make money, and shareholders love those series and trust that. But if you are a middle tier company that could go to a publisher like Sony, Nintendo, or Microsoft and say, we could get a game out in 18 months and it's quirky and it'll absolutely drive an audience and love you, people are very cool on giving money to those projects right now. Plus, we also have a lot of studios that grew and grew and grew because they said, we need to compete. We need to be the most graphically intense, rich, beautiful, lifelike 3D worlds. That costs a lot of money, a lot of artists, and that stuff takes time, especially if that workflow is a team starting by building a concept art phase to make something that looks that beautiful. Those games are not quick to make like games in the 90s. So you end up with companies like Ubisoft and EA that overextended, especially, like I said, in the free money period, where they spent way too long making these games, costing a lot, and now they're laying off. So even if there is money out there, you're still competing with everybody else who's been laid off. So it is a interesting double-edged sword of if you're a hit, you can make all the money and everyone's going to play your game and talk about it. The money is there. It's a billions-dollar industry, but also the jobs aren't there and the investment isn't necessarily there. And it's kind of wild.
1: So what about indie studios? Does that mean they're kind of up a creek without a paddle right now? And the only thing that's viable is existing big time IP?
0: Absolutely not. If you're an indie studio, you have opportunities to break through and make money. And if you're nimble about it and jump in where people are playing games, you can make that money. You can make money as a part-time coder in Roblox, where a lot of kids are spending a lot of money. You're making these very bizarre games. In fact, a lot of people will just spit them out quickly and just make a little bit per game and pump them out every 2 weeks. Fortnite has a similar concept where you create islands that use Fortnite assets, and Fortnite makes most of the money, but you still make a little. And then there's Steam, which is a computer-centric platform where you can put out a game and get to the top of the charts if you strike, if you get that impact with influencers, YouTubers, and young audiences see those people and say, I want to be part of this party. This is happening a lot right now with co-op games and quirky games. The current Titan is a little game out of China called Mecha Chameleon. You are a little person who can blend into an environment. You change the color to look like what's around you, and everyone else is looking for you. It's hide and seek with a modern twist. It came out of nowhere, but everyone just started recommending it to each other, and it blew up. But for every one of those, there's thousands of other games that come out every day. You, if you even go to Steam or phone places right now, the listings are massive. So it's easier than ever to publish, which means it's easier than ever to get lost.
1: You talked about the development time that it takes to make a game, from concept art, there's story, there's got to be writers, there's obviously people, you know, working in the graphics space and building these things, so engineers. How many of those jobs right now are actively being replaced by AI?
0: It's hard to say depending on the company. But there is absolutely a push-pull between management saying we can make things more efficient. We can even make it a limited AI is what they'll call it, where it's just their own in-house work that's been done by prior artists, meaning it's not pulling from a copyright touchy pool. And then you've got the rank and file that say, well, when you replace workers that way, concept art or engineers or QA and bug hunting, you're removing that pipeline of creating a 5, 10, 15, 20-year studio where young staffs are working together and learning from each other. So that stuff is happening, and it's hard to say exactly how much, and how much is being cleaned up, meaning if the AI spits out an image that's gibberish and you've got a whole team that's hunting for the gibberish, for the bugs in the code, or even the splotchy generated art. I mean, goodness, that's the thing you'll see on Reddit, is people will go into these games and discover the AI-generated thing. Mm-hmm. You get one thing wrong, you're doing this to a gaming audience that loves solving puzzles and finding the hidden clues. They are finding it, they're exposing it, and they're giving a big fat thumbs down. It's unclear how much is happening. We know it's happening, and we know that when it's seen by that very savvy audience, they don't like it. Which is to say, I think companies continue to wrestle with whether it's really a good idea or not, although it seems like the folks at the top have been given marching orders, especially at Xbox, to say it's a good idea.
1: I remember the Clair Obscur scandal, where their publisher, Sandfall Interactive, got caught using AI to do textures on some backgrounds, and they had their Indie Game of the Year reward rescinded over that. So this is something that fans have been pushing back on, but it does seem like it's looming large as people are shedding headcount. They're looking at ways to streamline. They're looking at messaging to investors to say that we are, you know, focused on the AI future. At the same time, we're hearing from Microsoft's chief people officer, Amy Coleman, who said this week that these employees who are being cut will not be replaced by AI. So that includes, you know, the employees across sales and then across the Xbox division. I don't know. How do we reconcile those two messages?
0: I don't completely trust Microsoft, because that's an easy statement to make if you are able to, for example, pay an agency. That's sort of a middleman that can then have contractors do that work. So technically, Microsoft is saying something true, but yet also automation and what I call extrusion, meaning their generative AI, is still somehow in place. So I think it's very important to them for their gaming first audience. They're very vocal critics who light up places like X and other sort of toxic platforms that they are going to say, well, it's people first. But like I called out with id Software, I don't know how you cut a team like that in half and not say, well, we don't need your really robust engine. Unreal Engine 6 was just announced. It has a lot of AI in it, but they're making it, which is a way to say we're getting AI into the works without actually directly paying for it, without giving it to what we call a blue badge, the full-time employees at Microsoft. Anyone who's worked at Microsoft and hears me say that knows what I'm talking about, where contractors and third-party firms and overseas firms can find ways to sneak AI into what's being done. So I don't immediately trust it. That is wait and see. And the numbers will speak for themselves for time to come.
1: We've got a couple minutes left, and I'm just curious what you think going forward this could mean for the type of titles that gamers see coming out. I mean, you know, Bungie, again, has, you know, a huge game, Destiny 2. It's one of the biggest free-to-play games out there. A lot of job losses there in Bellevue. Xbox, obviously, with Activision, Blizzard, all the various publishers that are under their purview have a ton of titles that people love to play. What do you think is next for gamers and what they might see?
0: I've been looking at and reviewing games for 30 years, and I've seen multiple waves of, oh, it can't be done this way. We need to lay off. We need to pull back. The PlayStation 2 era actually had quite a glut of games filling store shelves at Best Buy and not selling and teams getting laid off. The same cycle is going to play out here, like with any other entertainment industry, in my opinion, where small, nimble, interesting things are what get kids excited. They don't want to see the same thing over and over. They want to see what's punk, what's new, what's fresh. So the cycle will continue where these platforms where young creators can get out and show stuff off will pop off, and then the larger companies will chase it and try to embrace it. Microsoft did a fantastic job with this with Minecraft. It was blowing up, but still small, and they took it, shepherded it, left it alone, and sold merch and added really clever ways to keep that series going. And the fact that right now...
1: I forgot that Microsoft has Minecraft.
0: Well, here's the thing. Asha just announced, CEO of Microsoft, that she is going to be heading not only the Minecraft team, but also the Candy Crush team, where they're going to report directly to her. They're taking away that abstraction. And I think this is going to more spell doom in the short term for Microsoft's shepherding of what they have currently. And I don't know that it sets them up for success to incubate and build the stuff that gets people excited, that says this is the cool place to be. And I think that's just going to create that shift right now. I think what happens from here on out is that Microsoft is either building up Xbox as a showcase for AI, and it's going to come at the cost of cool games, or they're going to prep it to sell. They're going to take the Xbox division and sell it off. That had been rumored to break it apart from the corporate structure, which I still think ultimately for games means that the big players will shift around. There will be layoffs, but cool games will still get made and promoted, and the cycle will continue between booms and busts.
1: Sam Moskovich is a freelance journalist covering the gaming industry, and he was here navigating us through the layoffs at Xbox and Bungie and Bellevue. Sam, thank you so much. And how can people follow you if they want to know more and follow your coverage?
0: Sure. My website is samred.com or samred@bluesky, where all of us raging liberals hate on AI.
1: Thanks, Sam. You're listening to Soundside. I'm Libby Denkman. When we come back, we're talking to another candidate for the competitive 32nd District Position 1 State House race. That district includes a slice of northwest Seattle up through Lynnwood. What's the plan for taxes, the state budget gap, and more? That's in just a minute right here on KUOW.
2: 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I'm Morgan White. It's 8:27. Thank you for being here.
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4: President Trump is in Ankara for the NATO summit, where he met with the Turkish president. Following the meeting, Trump said he would soon decide whether to sell F-35 fighter jets to Turkey despite a congressional ban. Trump's relationship with NATO countries and the international deals he's making on the next morning edition from NPR. NPR News.
2: Weekday mornings between 4 and 9. And just a heads up, this weekend, northbound I-5 will close a minute before midnight Friday from near I-90 to Northeast 45th Street to establish a work zone for Revive I-5 Ship Canal Bridge work. The closure will last through early Monday morning. The express lanes will remain open, northbound only, 24 hours a day. Multiple on-ramps in the downtown Seattle area will be affected this weekend, with closures starting as early as 9 o'clock Friday night.
1: You're listening to Soundside. I'm Libby Denkman. The August 4th primary election is fast approaching Washington voters, and we're continuing our look at one of the hottest state house races on the ballot. That is Legislative District 32, which includes Northwest Seattle, Shoreline, Edmonds, Woodway, Mount Lake Terrace, and Linwood. This is position one. Longtime Representative Cindy Ryu is running for a state Senate seat, leaving that position open. And there are a bunch of Democrats vying for this blue seat. For this round of interviews before the primary, we're focusing on candidates who have raised more than $50,000 to fund their campaign. Today, I'm joined by Chris Bloomquist. He is a startup founder and the owner of a recruiting firm. Chris, thank you so much for joining me on Soundside and talking about your candidacy.
5: My pleasure. It's going to be a lot of fun.
1: So you have not been elected to office before. Tell me, why now? Why are you running, and what are you pitching to voters for the reason they should pick you?
5: That's a great question. So part of it is my Latino heritage. So I'm a Chilean American. My mother was born and raised in Chile, and she escaped Pinochet's kind of terror rule in the 70s. And so it's not performative when I say that I understand what tyranny looks like. It's affected my family. I've had family members politically murdered. So part of it is just understanding the moment right now that when democracy is eroded in such a way like it is, I feel like the need to step up. So part of it is that timing itself. And after reading On Tyranny by Timothy Snyder, I was really activated. The other part is I was asked. So State Representative Lauren Davis asked me to run. And the reason why is I've been going to Olympia, you know, as a concerned parent, as a nonprofit leader for things like equitable pay for women, for fully funded schools. And through that, got to know really all three of our elected officials. And Representative Davis has really formed a professional relationship with my family. And when you get asked to serve by your elected official, you say yes, then you go knock on 10,000 doors. So there we are.
1: Wow, 10,000? Is that really?
5: Goal is 10,000 before the primary, and I'm almost there.
1: All right. You're going to have to have a special glove for your knuckles or something. So talk to me about your campaign. You talked about tyranny and the way you were kind of activated to decide to run. Other things that your campaign website mentions, AI safety and public school funding, some of the issues around civil rights. What would your first priority be in Olympia if elected?
5: Yep. And it's right on my campaign list, so I'll be consistent with it, which is fully fund our public schools. We have an approximately $500 billion shortfall. And part of it is just, I'll say, legislative will. What I've learned by running is that there are actually not a lot of parents in the legislature. And so part of it is just a prioritization that, hey, you know, I have two daughters that are going to public schools. And so I know firsthand from my neighbors, from my friends, from my own daughter's experiences, what a lack of fully funded schools actually means and how it affects us. And so it's about prioritization and being really prescriptive about fully funding them. It's a constitutional crisis that we're not. So that's the big one for me. But I'm also a pragmatist. I'm an engineer. I'm an environmentalist. I'm a small business owner. And so it's also about economic growth and development and making this a Washington pro-business state that puts people to work.
1: Let's talk about the budget, since you kind of brought up funding. The budget, state budget, is likely to be billions of dollars in the red over the next couple of years, although we got some good news from the capital gains receipts, for example. Republicans have said for years that this is a spending problem. It's not a revenue problem. I wonder, what do you think about that? Do you agree or disagree? And what's your solution?
5: Well, as a pragmatist Democrat, yeah, I believe it's more about creating economic development. So I'm not a fan of raising taxes. We'll start with that. I'm a fan of more equitable tax code that makes our state more progressive and not regressive. I mean, this is probably what every voter hears, but we are the second most regressively taxed state in the country. And what we don't focus on enough, though, is I have an abundant mindset. As a climate, you know, professional, I have to live that way. It's about abundance, not about what we don't have, but what we could have. And I believe that if we look at more equitable taxation, not only with, you know, talk about the millionaire's tax and making it more equitable on sales tax so that working families have a more equitable tax code, but the same goes with small businesses. The BNO tax needs to be about profits, not revenue. It's a big miss. And so I think if we lean into our business leaders to say, what's a balanced budget look like? How do we incentivize companies to hire? 50% of our revenue comes from our tax base from employment. And no one's talking about that, which kind of drives me nuts. Like, we're talking about we have this crisis of funding. Well, let's actually make it easier to do business in Washington, keep our regulations, but incentivize businesses to hire and retain employees so we can increase our income levels, which will increase our tax base. That's what I'm focused on, is economic development.
1: The governor has said he does not want to support any new taxes this coming legislative session to close the gap. And so that'll mean cuts. Do you agree with the governor? No new revenue in order to close the budget hole? And if so, what do you want to see cut?
5: I think it's about being balanced, right? So it goes back to, you know, we cannot increase taxes on working class families. When I've doorbelled and I've doorbelled over 8,000 doors, it's very much like, you know, we pay too much on property taxes. We pay too much on sales taxes. And so, you know, it is about balancing the tax code. I think, you know, if we, again, if we focus on no new taxes for the right people, which is the working class, that I absolutely agree with. I think it's more about a partnership with business to say, where can we give and take? You know, maybe it's increasing taxes and creating a tax base on AI and data centers, right? To fully support our program and say, look, I think we're over-indexing and over-relying on AI replacing people. That's not an equitable long game here. If we focus on taxing AI appropriately and putting people to work, again, I think we can have a more balanced code that isn't so focused on shortfalls.
1: Let me ask you about the AI data center thing, because sure. It came up in an endorsement comment by The Stranger. They did not decide to endorse you in this race. And
5: it's a quippy comment.
1: Yeah. So part of the dismissal was that they decided that your candidacy wasn't what they would support because you believe that rural people can benefit from data centers by putting solar panels on farms. Can you explain? I know you're laughing because I was confused by that as well. So what was that either misunderstanding or can you just explain mm-hmm. what happened there?
5: So first of all, the question to all five of us that they used was, what is the most radical piece of legislation that you would put out there? They pushed us to give us kind of an off-the-cuff answer. And so I went there. Let me explain as succinctly as I can. Agrivoltaics. I hope this word goes out to all your public. Like, look up the concept. It's amazing. I am a farm kid from Nebraska. I'm a Latino. I'm a small business owner. I'm an engineer. I bring a lot of different lenses to this. And the Bloomquist family farm near Wausau, Nebraska, has been in six generations of families. And it's really hurting. And where do we want, where does big tech want to put data centers? Mostly in rural areas. So it's this weird thing of like, well, I'm not pro or anti AI per se. I just want it to be equitable. Everything for me is equitable. So farmers have an economic opportunity to create clean energy on existing land through agrivoltaics. If we give incentives for farmers to put solar panels over different crops and livestock, they could actually benefit from powering data centers directly. So it sounds obscure, but this is about my engineering systems level thinking. Like, how can we remove politics from economic development? And it always has to be community consented and driven. So that's what I was talking about. Like, there's these kind of maybe unwitting bedfellows of like, we could actually have some partnerships that benefit farmers and rural communities and work with big tech.
1: That makes a lot of sense. Yeah, I'm glad. Yeah. I'm glad I got that cleared up.
5: Thanks for asking that. I really wanted to clarify that. So that means a lot that you asked it.
1: So again, back to the budget. Obviously, sure. You know, one of the biggest controversies or biggest achievements, however you want to see it, coming out of the last legislative session was the millionaire's tax, the tax on people making high incomes in this state. All the Democrats in this race, including yourself, are on record as supporting the millionaire's tax.
5: That's right.
1: What do you say to the criticism that Republicans have levied that says, you know, this is going to creep down and it is going to no longer be just, you know, in the millionaire tax bracket, bracket, it's going to affect working class people eventually. What is your response to that criticism?
5: I thought the Democrats were incredibly smart on the process of this, maybe not as much on the marketing. Here's what I mean. The process is about validating the constitutionality of the millionaire's tax, right? That, hey, after $1 million of income, you're going to be taxed. And then, of course, that, you know, almost 100-year-old ruling that said, well, you know, tax is property and all that. So it's
1: the uniformity clause, et cetera. Yeah.
5: That's right. That's right. So the Democrats, in my mind, are being really smart to say, let's test the constitutionality of it as well as generate revenue, because we are the second most regressive tax in the country. And that's why I go back to Republicans. Show me the data. The data says we do not equitably tax our citizens. I'm sorry, but if you make over $1 million a year, you can probably afford a little bit of tax. And that's just what it is. And I grew up food stamp poor. I've also had wealth in my life and everything in between. I've lived in different, never lived at that level, but I've had different levels of income in my life. And this is about equitability. So that's the first part. The second part is, I think the long game is to build voter trust. It's about marketing it better. When I go to doors, I've had people be confused by, Chris, you know, my property is worth $1 million. I don't want to be taxed on it, you know? And it's like, no. It's not about property. So it's really about educating the voters better on what it actually is. A good chunk know, but some don't. And so I think you get more buy-in that way. And you'd get more buy-in if it's also balancing to say, how are we making tax more progressive, lowering sales tax, you know, fuel tax, things of that nature, so that that working class families actually see a benefit beyond just the programs being funded.
1: Are you open to any other tax the rich policies in the coming years? One thing that has been floated is a version of the jumpstart tax, but statewide. So taxes on large businesses with big payrolls, you know, something that Representative Sean Scott, for example, put forward in the last session, but it didn't move forward. Anything else, you know, that you would support at the statewide level when it comes to, again, tax the rich type policies or tax business policies?
5: Yeah, I'm open to that with an asterisk. I come to this with a ton of humility, right? I want to have an open door policy for all constituents, for all business owners, for all industry, open door policy, open minded. And so I think that, in my opinion, some legislators have a bit, I don't want to say arrogance, but we'll say presumptive nature to say, well, this is going to work. And so we're just going to do it. I don't ever want to vote on something I'm not well educated on. And so before I do any kind of consent on a tax increase for any organization or business, it'd be like, hey, let's have a conversation first. Where could it make sense? Where can we have give and take? Where can we have buy-in? That's how you build trust with constituents of all backgrounds. It's more about my process of listen, learn, and legislate, and never be as presumptive on any of these decisions, because they affect everyone.
1: Chris Blomquist, candidate for position 1 in Legislative District 32. That's for the State House. He's on the ballot for the August 4th primary election. Thank you so much, Chris. Really great to talk to you.
5: It's been a delight. Thank you so much.
1: That's Legislative District 32, position 1, House seat candidate Chris Blomquist. We've got two more candidate interviews for the 32nd District, position 1, House seat. That's going to be coming before the end of the week. And this is part of Soundside's larger series on elections coverage. In upcoming weeks, you're going to hear from candidates in Washington's 4th Congressional District. That is Republican Representative Dan Newhouse's seat in Central Washington, the 3rd Congressional District in Southwest Washington, where Democratic Representative Marie Glusenkamp-Perez is trying to hold on to her seat. And we're going to talk about what you should know about the state Supreme Court candidates that are heading to the primary ballot. I want to know from you, are there any races you especially want to hear about ahead of the primary election on August 4th? Any questions you want answered before you fill out your ballot? Let us know by emailing soundside@kuow.org. Again, soundside@kuow.org. Or you can leave us a voicemail at 206-221-3213. 206-221-3213. 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I'm Libby Denkman. Coming up, Washington pioneered a home buyer support program for families affected by redlining. The Trump administration says it may be discriminatory. We're going to explain what is going on and the latest on the lawsuit and investigation coming up next, right here on KUOW.
6: Hi, I'm Chris Howden. We know Donald Trump is not happy with some American allies for refusing to allow U.S. forces to use their bases to attack Iran. He has been reiterating that displeasure at the NATO summit in Turkey today. A former Canadian NATO ambassador tells us about Prime Minister Mark Carney's priorities in Ankara, which include helping to manage the U.S. president and keeping the military alliance together. That's coming up on As It Happens.
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1: Welcome back to Soundside. I'm Libby Dankman. In 2024, Washington State took a novel approach to undoing some of the historical damage caused by racist housing policy. That's the year the state launched the Covenant Home Ownership Program. It provides no-interest loans to descendants of people impacted by redlining or racially restricted covenants in the state. Those loans can be used for down payments and closing costs. So far, more than 1,500 home buyers have benefited from the program, and supporters say it's given people the chance at home ownership their ancestors were deprived of. But the program has opponents. After it was established, a nonprofit group quickly sued, alleging racial discrimination. And earlier this year, the Federal Department of Housing and Urban Development launched an investigation. Here to explain why is Susan Shane. She reported on the Homeownership Covenant program for the New York Times. Susan, thank you very much for being here.
8: Yeah, thanks for having me, Libby.
1: We're going to get into the specifics of the Covenant Homeownership Program in just a moment, but let's start with the problem that it's trying to solve. These racial covenants, they started to become widespread in 1917 because the Supreme Court had banned race-based zoning laws that year. At one point, there were almost 80,000 covenant-restricted properties in Washington state. So what are racial covenants and why were they so common?
8: So racial covenants became popular, yeah, exactly, in 1917 after the Supreme Court banned zoning by race. And so that's when realtors and developers started adding language to property deeds that said that properties could only be owned or occupied by white people. Sometimes they also specified specific races or ethnicities or people of certain religious backgrounds that weren't allowed to be at those properties. Realtors and developers really pushed adding those as a way to restrict neighborhoods to certain races without technically zoning by race, which was made illegal.
1: And these racial covenants were used in many parts of the country through the middle of the 20th century. I mean, what's the timeline for how long these were on the books and how long they were actually being used?
8: So the Supreme Court technically banned states from enforcing such covenants in 1948, but homeowners could legally add them until 1968 when the Fair Housing Act was passed.
1: So people were being impacted by these, again, for decades in the United States. And this is something that, you know, people point to as developing a lot of wealth, for example, for white families who were able to buy in all kinds of neighborhoods, and denying that wealth building opportunity to, say, black families who were often racially redlined out of those neighborhoods, right?
8: Yeah. So those years that were following World War II, that was like a period of a real housing boom in the United States. That's when 30-year mortgages became really popular. There was a ton of new builds happening. And it's when a lot of white families were able to purchase homes cheaply and, you know, start building wealth that they eventually passed on to their children. And then those children were able to use that wealth to put a down payment on a new home. But families of color were often locked out of those opportunities, whether it was they were locked out of certain neighborhoods or they were locked out of financing options.
1: So basically, the program is trying to open up these homeownership opportunities to people who were impacted by these racist policies of the past. So how does somebody qualify for this program, Susan? And what does it do once they qualify? How does it help them buy a home?
8: There are a few different qualifications for the program. So one is that you need to be earning less than 120% of your county's median income for your household. So in King County, that's like almost $200,000 for a household. And then the other big qualification is that the applicant, either they themselves or their parent, grandparent, or great-grandparent must have lived in Washington prior to 1968 when the Fair Housing Act was passed. And they, that person who lived in Washington prior to 1968 must also be of a race or ethnicity that was subject to these racial covenants, and that still shows disproportionate rates of homeownership today. So those are the big qualifications. Then you can get a 0% interest loan to buy your first home. You also have to be a first-time home buyer. It can be up to 20% of a home's cost or a total of $150,000. Plus closing costs, and that loan does not need to be paid back until that person sells the house, refinances the house, moves, or after 30 years, the loan is also forgiven. And for people who earn less than 80% of their county's median income, that loan can also be forgiven after 5 years if they meet a few different qualifications.
1: And we should note that these disparities exist today. I mean, 2/3 of white families in Washington own their homes. Only 1/3 of black families own their own homes. Susan, how is this program funded? Where does the money come from?
8: So the fee comes from a $100 document recording fee that is processed on every single real estate transaction in the state. And that's been being charged and added to real estate transactions since January 2024. So far, it's amassed about $175 million, and nearly all of that has been spent on these down payments and closing costs to help people buy homes.
1: And you spoke with at least one person who's benefited from the program. Can you kind of talk to me about what it has meant in that home buyer's life?
8: So I spoke to a woman named Tiara Cato, who actually works in Seattle. She's lived in Seattle her whole life. Her great-grandmother moved to Seattle in the 1960s, and that was a time, you know, when Black families were barred from a lot of neighborhoods and a lot of financing options. There's one other cousin, I think, on her dad's side who's been able to buy a home. But other than that, you know, her 6 siblings, her mom, her grandmother, her great-grandmother, everybody's been renters. And she kind of thought that's what her future and her daughter's future would be as well. And then she found out about this program, and she was able to buy a home in Tacoma. And she just said it's just been unbelievable. Like, she spoke about her daughter running up and down the halls, and she's actually expecting another child very soon, and how she's going to be able to bring that baby home from the hospital to a place that she owns, which is not something that very many people in her family have done. And she's just so excited to be building equity and be building a future for them.
1: But some people see problems with this program, right? Almost immediately, just within a couple months after it launched, there was a nonprofit group that filed a lawsuit over this. What were they alleging here was wrong with the Covenant Homeownership Program?
8: They allege that the program is discriminatory in nature, you know, that it's not equal protection under the Constitution. And that I actually spoke with the executive director, who herself is Black, and she said that this program sets a dangerous precedent. And that it could ultimately harm people of color, because she said that she's seen what happens when equal protection is applied selectively, you know, speaking of her own ancestors. And so she's worried this could create some type of slippery slope where you're creating different race-based programs. And she was really clear that she believes and Fair for All, the organization that she heads, does support the government helping first-time homebuyers, but she wants the program to be for anybody under a certain income level and not have race to not have anything to do with it.
1: Because right now, just to re-up what you were talking about with the rules of the program, in order to qualify, your relative had to have been of a race that was subject to a racial covenant. She's saying because it's not open to white people that it would be discriminatory.
8: Yeah, and it's not just not only open to white people, it's also not open to people of whose ancestors were Japanese or whose ancestors were Jewish. And those were people who were subject to racial covenants, but they don't show disproportionate rates of homeownership today. Their rates of homeownership are on par with whites. So yeah, there are racial restrictions for the program. And that seems to be the big point that Fair for All, and I know you mentioned earlier HUD, that the big point that they're contending with this program.
1: I understand that a federal judge dismissed the initial lawsuit from the Foundation Against Intolerance and Racism, or FAIR, the group that you just were talking about. What's the status of that challenge now? Is that kaput?
8: So the judge basically said the FAIR wanted the program to be put on pause while the lawsuit was working its way through the courts. And the judge said that he didn't find enough evidence to put the program on pause at the moment. So the lawsuit is still working its way through the courts. It could take years. One scholar I spoke to thought that there was a chance that this lawsuit or the investigation from HUD and a subsequent lawsuit from the Justice Department could end up at the Supreme Court and have, you know, ripple effects throughout the country, whatever was decided.
1: Oh, wow. And so tell me more about the HUD investigation that was announced by the Trump administration in March. And the allegation here is that there's a violation of the Fair Housing Act, right? Do you know more about what they're looking into, what the reasoning is of this investigation into the Covenant Home Ownership Program in Washington State?
8: They're basically saying that it's illegal discrimination. Again, that it's illegal discrimination on the basis of race. And so they are investigating the program. And eventually, the constitutional scholar I spoke with said that it could get referred to the Justice Department if they want to pursue a lawsuit in that realm.
1: So Washington State is kind of out in front on this issue, right? I mean, there were racial covenants all across the country, but are we the only state so far that has taken on this kind of reparation adjacent program to try to remedy those past wrongs?
8: Exactly. I mean, there's really not a lot of other forerunners for this program. So there was a program in Evanston, Illinois, that was offering $25,000 each to Black residents who lived in the city between 1919 and 1969, or had ancestors who did, kind of as reparations for redlining. It was really hard for me to get in touch with the city of Evanston. I tried so many different ways, but they would not really confirm or deny whether the program is ongoing, because they are currently being sued for discrimination. And the Justice Department also recently announced an investigation as well. So they were very hesitant to talk. I couldn't get anybody to confirm or deny anything. But basically, that program seemed to be the biggest forerunner to this program. But Washington's program is definitely the first statewide program of its kind.
1: I mean, we should say that this is all happening in the context of the Trump administration going after diversity programs in all walks of American life, in, you know, universities, in the public sector, in the private sector. This is something that they have really set their target on. And so to have Washington State start this program around the time of Trump being reelected in 2024, it seems like it was inevitable that there would be this collision between the administration and what Washington is trying to do. What do you think about that?
8: I mean, yes, I don't think anybody is surprised. I spoke to one of kind of the architects of the program in the legislature, and she said that she was honestly surprised that they managed to get it passed when they did. She's spoken to other people in other states who would love to do something like this, but that it's just not the time. And it seems like Washington was able to pass this at a pretty important time. Yeah, I do think it's really interesting. And you know, in light of affirmative action and everything. And I spoke to a constitutional scholar about this issue, and she seemed to think that Washington had a pretty strong case, because the origins of the program came from this 200-page study that the state of Washington commissioned that basically looked at the state's role in redlining and in registering racially restrictive deeds. And she said that that kind of shows that the Covenant Homeownership Program is Washington trying to remediate its own discriminatory practices. And she says that that has typically had a strong basis in constitutional law.
1: Is there anything else that you're watching for as this unfolds? I mean, any idea about any future milestones in this investigation by HUD, or what you're going to be following as the story progresses?
8: I'll definitely be keeping an eye on these lawsuits and on HUD's investigation and seeing what happens there. Because like I said earlier, I mean, this could have a big impact in Washington, but it could have an even bigger impact across the country.
1: Susan Shane is a freelance writer who reported on Washington State's Covenant Home Ownership Program for The New York Times. Thank you, Susan.
8: Thank you so much.
1: and you're listening to Soundside. I'm Libby Denkman. 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And thanks for listening to Soundside today. I'm Libby Denkman. The show is produced by Jason Burrows, Gabrielle Healy, and Shane Mailing, with support from Hans Anderson, Maliha Syed, and Sarah Leibovitz. Our editor is Jed Kim. We'll be back tomorrow with more Soundside right here on KUOW.
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2: Mostly cloudy tonight. We're looking for a low around 58. Then tomorrow, it'll start off cloudy before gradually becoming sunny with a high near 73.
12: Hello, I'm Neil Kirksall.
6: And I'm Chris Howden. Coming up on As It Happens...
12: NATO's cave. As the North Atlantic powers meet in Turkey, a former ambassador to the organization tells us that world leaders at the summit will be working overtime to play defense with the goal of keeping their most powerful and unpredictable ally on board.
6: And it's not easy glowing green. We'll hear from a researcher who is desperately trying to understand exactly why pickles become radiant when you hit them with electricity. And even though the answer remains elusive, he is not sour about it.
12: Those stories and more coming up for you on the Tuesday edition of As It Happens.

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1: Hey, I'm Katie Campbell. 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
0: One of the most endangered sea creatures of the Pacific Ocean is getting a leg up in the kelp forests of Washington's San Juan Islands. 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
4: If you see something wrong that needs fixing, something big, something epic, something fundamental to the underpinning of everything, you could tackle the situation by appealing to the governmental agencies, the research institutions. You could go through the slow and uncertain process of political coalition building. Or maybe, perhaps, instead, one long weekend, you could load up the truck and go handle things yourself. Today in Snap Judgment, we proudly present The Belgian Beaver Bandit. Snap Judgment. Storytelling with the beat. Right after this short break, snappers, stay tuned.
5: Live from NPR News, I'm Giles Snyder. The U.S. military says it has completed a series of strikes against Iran, saying more than 80 targets were hit in response to three merchant ships that were struck in the Strait of Hormuz. The U.S. strikes followed the Trump administration's reversal of a decision that allowed Iran to openly sell crude oil for 2 months. Iran has retaliated. The Revolutionary Guard said Wednesday it has targeted U.S. military sites in Bahrain and Kuwait. A new lawsuit accuses the Homeland Security Department of sharing asylum application details with Iran's government. NPR's Jimena Bastillo reports that the allegations are based on interviews with detainees.
6: Lawyers with the left-leaning Public Citizen Litigation Group argue that the administration began sharing information about the applications with Iran in March 2025. Michael Kirkpatrick is an attorney with Public Citizen.
7: Information within an asylum application cannot be shared, particularly with the government that the individual is fleeing.
6: In a statement provided to NPR, ICE says the allegations that ICE shared asylum application records with the Iranian government are false. Kirkpatrick says the Trump administration has so far sent 3 deportation flights and over 100 people to Iran. Others have been deported to so-called third countries like Panama and the Central African Republic. Jimena Bustillo, NPR News, Washington.
5: Graham Plattner is facing growing calls for him to step aside as a Democratic Senate nominee in Maine following sexual assault allegations. Maine Public, Steve Missler.
8: Almost immediately after the story was published, there was a cascade of calls for him to get out of the race from interest groups, congressional Democrats that had endorsed him, and even local gubernatorial candidates who sought his endorsement prior to the June primary.
5: Vermont Independent Senator Bernie Sanders, now the highest profile Plattner supporter, who is calling on him to bow out. States are seeking up to $1.4 trillion from Meta over claims the company designed Facebook and Instagram to addict young users. NPR's Bobby Allen reports that's nearly equal to the entire value of the tech giant.
9: Meta revealed the number in a new court filing tied to an upcoming trial slated for August in Oakland. In the filing, Meta says the estimated damages are grossly exaggerated and have no basis in law. The case centers on claims that Meta violated child safety laws and misled consumers about the addictive nature of Facebook and Instagram. The maximum possible damages estimated by states is nearly the same as Meta's $1.5 trillion valuation. But states must first win the trial, and if they prevail, damages will be determined by the court. The case this fall in Oakland follows two major courtroom losses for Meta in Los Angeles and New Mexico, where a jury awarded the state $375 million after finding the company knowingly harmed children's mental health. Bobby Allen, NPR News.
5: This is NPR News. President Trump is scheduled to deliver remarks in a few hours at the NATO summit in Turkey. He is to speak from Turkey's presidential compound in Ankara with NATO Secretary General Mark Rutte and President Recep Erdogan. Divisions at the summit have emerged over the Iran war and control of Greenland. The International Olympic Committee Tuesday lifted its suspension of Russia's National Olympic Committee. Who clears a way for Russian athletes to compete at the Los Angeles Summer Games in 2028. NPR's Brian Mann reports.
10: The IOC banned the vast majority of Russians from competing for their home country after the full-scale invasion of Ukraine in 2022. This IOC move will make it easier for Russians to compete, even as Russian drone and missile strikes continue to slam Ukrainian cities. Vladislav Hereskevich is a Ukrainian Olympic bobsledder.
11: Today we have day of mourning because of before yesterday attacks. And to have the same news like in the day of mourning is wild, because with that you understand the scale war is not getting any smaller. And it's a very, very wrong decision, and it's a very shameful decision.
10: Sports officials in Moscow praised the IOC move, but some restrictions remain in place. If Russians win medals, they still won't be allowed to play their national anthem or fly the Russian flag. Brian Mann, NPR News.
5: A comeback victory for the defending World Cup champions, Argentina. Argentina scored a 3-2 win over Egypt Tuesday, despite trailing by 2 goals with only 11 minutes to play. Argentina will next face Switzerland in Saturday's quarterfinals in Kansas City, Missouri. Switzerland advanced with a 4-3 shootout victory over Colombia. This is NPR News.
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15: I know a guy who wanted to build a deck on the back of his house. Just a deck. And to get the homeowner association's approval, to get the zoning approval, the building permit, the environmental review, the septic review, the department of whatever it is that day, it took 4 years before anyone raised a hammer. 4 years for a deck. Well, today, we're going to meet a guy who doesn't have 4 years to do what he has to do. Today's Snap proudly presents the Belgian Beaver Bandit. My name is Glenn Washington, and here at Snap headquarters, we never cut corners because we're listening to Snap Judgment. Today's true crime Snap story crosses not just state jurisdictional lines, but international borders. In some ways, I call this a story about a heist, except the cargo isn't what you'd expect. Snap Judgment.
16: The year was 1998. Olivier Rubbers was 29 years old, living in Belgium. And one day, he visited a friend.
17: This friend of mine, Achille, he has a farm, not a farm to breed animals, but he has a farm for educational activities for the children of the city nearby. And the name of his farm is Ferme des Castors, the Farm of the Beavers. I said, well, why do you call your farm Farm of the Beavers? Why don't you choose the name of an indigenous animal? You know, Farm of the Beavers sounded to me like Farm of the Kangaroos. I mean, we don't have kangaroos. They have kangaroos in Australia, but not in Belgium. And he said, what? No, I mean, the beavers is indigenous. And the river which is flowing along the farm is called the Biemel, which etymologically refers to the beaver.
16: And Olivier wondered, where did the beavers go? Then, after work one day, he was reading one of the many nature magazines he was subscribed to, and his eyes landed on something that reminded him of what his friend Achille had

0: 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Conversations with Ibram X. Kendi, Laverne Cox, Robbie Hoffman, and others are available to stream at cascadepbs.org and on the Cascade PBS app.
1: We would reintroduce a kind of an engine that would produce nature.
2: And Olivier had loved nature his whole life. Every chance he got, he escaped to the Alps, climbing peaks, camping, kayaking. He even built an igloo at the top of Mont Blanc one time. But he didn't have a degree in biology or environmental science. He worked in a cubicle.
1: Very interesting job. I was a so-called product manager. A quite nice job, actually. But I was not happy with my job. I had a feeling that my life was nothing great, really. And I had not a family, I had not a wife or a child or something. I wanted to achieve something.
2: So how would Olivier bring the beaver back to Belgium? Well, he started by doing as much research as he could.
1: But now I have to check a few points. What are the needs of the beaver? What does he need? Is it a very picky animal that needs some, that can eat only very special plants or something?
2: Turns out, Belgium's abundance of deciduous plants would be a great fit for the beaver's palate.
1: Just imagine a beaver is just living in the vegetation, a little bit as if you were living surrounded by pizzas, by French fries.
2: And where would he get the beavers? Well, he looked into regions that did have them, like Bavaria, a state in southeast Germany. He called around and actually got in touch with a Bavarian beaver supplier, who said he was happy to help him out, as long as he got the necessary paperwork.
1: I have spent many days to build up an official project. And so I wrote to the minister at the time of nature conservation, and I said, okay, look, the beaver, according to the Belgian law, is indigenous, is protected. Let's bring this animal back. And my idea in my dreams, I was reintroducing beavers with the minister. We were shaking hands. I would say, oh, great, the beaver is back in Belgium. And I was shaking his hand. In my dreams, that is what would have happened. But actually, the administration said, no, I don't give you the authorization to bring beavers back. Oh, we agree with the comeback of the beaver. It's a good idea. We will study that. But you're not a biologist, you're just a commercial engineer. You don't have the profile to do that.
2: Olivier was disappointed. Not only did the ministry say he didn't have the right qualifications for this job, but he was so sure that this project, if left up to them, would never get done.
1: Well, I was afraid to be trapped in a process of, in French we say, un encommissionnement. So it's a kind of a process where you are involved in scientific studies and there are many steps, and then at the end of the day, it leads to nothing. Why should we wait? Why?
2: Olivier was still feeling the bitter sting of rejection when the Bavarian beaver supplier called him up and said,
1: Mr. Rubers, did you receive finally the authorization for the transport because we have beavers for you? And then I had to give an answer. And I said, well, we have all the authorizations we need, which means none.
2: During his research, Olivier found a little bit of a loophole. See, the Belgian Ministry of Conservation pointed to a European directive saying that he needed authorization. But this ministry only has jurisdiction in Belgium, and Belgium had no official rules about this specific kind of work.
1: They wanted to fool me. You know, in my studies as commercial engineers, I had a good formation about law, and I learned that a European directive, as long as it is not enforced in the national country, has no value.
2: And between that and what the Belgian ministry themselves had said, surely there was enough wiggle room to make this work, right?
1: They even said, voila, we agree that it would be good that the beaver would come back.
2: So if he just decided to reintroduce beavers on his own, wouldn't everybody really get what they want?
1: And the idea came together. As we say in French, the franc fell. I have to bring the beaver back.

0: Now, when Snap returns, it looks like Olivier is about to take matters into his own hands. Stay tuned.
1: 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I'm Morgan White. 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
1: Last week, a 3.8 magnitude earthquake struck late night Wednesday, a little over a mile east of Oak Harbor. Thousands of people felt it in the immediate region. An Oak City Harbor official said it's a good reminder to review emergency plans and make sure you have basic preparedness supplies. You can find that story online at KUOW.org.

0: Welcome back to Snap Judgment. You're listening to the Belgian Beaver Bandit episode. So, the Belgian government said no, but Olivier's got other plans. Snap Judgment.
1: Most of animals, they don't have to be smuggled because they can just come back by themselves. Beavers have legs, but they have flippers, and they don't like to walk. They want to follow the rivers.
2: And the river Olivier set his sights on was the Virouin.
1: If we reintroduce it in the Virouin, it was good, okay? Because all these rivers are connected anyway. So when you put beavers in River A or River B or River C, on the long term, they'll be everywhere. The Virouin is flowing through Belgium, but for 2 kilometers, it's flowing through France.
2: Those 2 kilometers of French country meant he would be free from Belgian authorities. So, Olivier's plan was to do the beaver drop in France, knowing full well the beavers would flow down the river into Belgium. So he called the mayor of Viromoulin, a village on the French side, to get the okay.
1: It was organized officially with this mayor, and it was even planned to have the local press to film the release of the beavers.
2: Olivier had the drop-off spot secured. Now he needed to go to Bavaria to get the beavers. He had the road trip all planned out, but he decided he couldn't do this alone. So he called the one guy who started his beaver fascination in the first place.
1: I contacted Achille and I said, Achille, we can get beavers. We can get 4 beavers, okay? Can we go and pick them together? And he said, okay, yes, go, go, go. He was never afraid of anything.
2: Olivier and Achille were now skirting Belgian law, which meant the two men had to be careful. If caught, they could be fined, denied access to beaver suppliers, or worse.
1: Even worse than getting no beavers from beaver suppliers would be that the police or the forest rangers would catch us and take the beavers and possibly kill them. That would be the worst case.
2: The only other thing Olivier needed was a car big enough to transport the beavers. So he asked his dad if he could borrow his car.
1: And I said, Daddy, may I borrow your car? Because my car was not big enough to transport so many beavers.
2: He told his dad about the project. And it turns out, following your heart, not the law, it runs in the Rubbers family.
1: So he said, well, just do for it. And if some people of the administration don't agree, well, that's absolute proof it's a good project. So just do it. Did I agree with my dad? No, sometimes the authority, the government is right, make some nice decisions. But, I mean, we don't have to follow rules like German Nazis, you know. And so we went to pick up the beavers. And we drove during the whole night. We drove through Eastern Germany. And then we arrived at the address and we slept in the car. And then the following day, the guy opened his door. He saw us in the car sleeping. And they invited us for breakfast.
2: The man they were meeting was a conservationist named Gerhard Schwab. He was raising beavers on his property and giving them to clients like the Bavarian government. So he was the real deal.
1: It was a kind of a German Indiana Jones, you know, like somebody always in the forest, always in the nature, really a wildlife man, like an Indiana Jones, but without the violence, you know.
2: The three men had a hearty Bavarian breakfast and then started talking beavers.
1: And then he asked for the paper.
2: Olivier knew he had to show Schwab something, so he came prepared with some official-looking papers.
1: And then I gave him just a full cardboard of paper. Here are all the documents.
2: Stamped and in French, that in no way said he had the approval. But Schwab couldn't tell. French was not his first language. And it was enough. Schwab took Olivier and Achille behind his house to an enclosure with a garden. And in the garden,
1: there were 4 beavers, 2 parents and 2 cubs.
2: Milling about, rolling mud with their feet, swimming, patting down dams.
1: I had never seen a beaver before. Never.
2: Yep. The man who had tasked himself with bringing the beaver back to Belgium had never seen one.
1: Wow, oh, it's huge. It's big. A beaver has about the volume of an 11-year-old child. It has a weight of about 26 kilos. The body itself is 1 meter long, and with the tail, 1.30 meters.
2: One beaver alone could stand up to about Olivier's shoulders, and he was close enough to them to see their webbed paws, their long fingers, and their sharp teeth. And then...
1: The German Indiana Jones told us that we had to catch them, actually.
2: Schwab gave Olivier and Achille two large butterfly nets and said, "Go get them.
1: Catch first the parents. Because if we would catch the cubs, the parents would attack us."
2: The two men scrambled around Schwab's muddy garden, butterfly nets in hand, trying to catch four critters that are basically human-sized.
1: I feel sorry that he's stressed. It's ridiculous, but I tried to talk to him, and I said, "Come on, beaver, we are going to bring you to a nice place."
2: Eventually, Olivier got it down to a science.
1: The beaver goes in the corner of the enclosure, you get him in the corner, and then hop, and you get him in the net. And then he's in the net, and he's very heavy because it's about 26 or 30 kilos or something, and he has his nose against the net.
2: The four beavers each got their own cage and were put in the back of his dad's car.
1: We were kind of afraid because Achille didn't build so good cages. And the animals with their hands, they have, you know, hands like human hands. And they were shaking the top of the cage like this, you know. We were really afraid they would escape and bite us. And, you know, when beavers bite, they have such powerful and long teeth. It's like you get stabbed by a knife. But actually, we solved this problem through covering the cage with a blanket. And then when it's dark, they immediately relaxed. And then we could drive relaxed ourselves.
2: Olivier and Achille were on their way to the French village of Viramoulin to drop off the beavers and talk to the press. And then they got a phone call. It was from the secretary of Achille's farm.
1: She said, "Well, we've been called by journalists, we've been called by the administration. They know you're on your way, you've gone to Germany to pick up some beavers. They will be driving around the river and they will catch you if they see you there, and they will seize the beavers."
2: It turns out the Belgian authorities got wind that Olivier was going to drop off beavers just across the border, and they were going to intercept him.
1: And so we decided to take a totally different direction and to bring the beavers in a totally different place, actually.
2: Thinking quick, Olivier remembered a secluded part of eastern Belgium that he had previously hiked. The two men pulled a 180 and drove over 100 miles in the opposite direction to eastern Belgium.
1: We arrived in a region which is mostly covered by forests. No house, no village, nothing, just forest and a river. And then we took the cages out of my dad's car, and we brought the cages close to the river, and then we released the beaver. First the cubs, then the parents, to kick them out in the river. Just I kicked in the ass of beavers, and that's all I did, so nothing great. And then we stayed until the beavers swam away. And I just love this moment to watch the beaver swim. And Sunday morning at 9 o'clock, I had to be in the office.
2: Olivier and Achille had tried to do the kind of right thing by dropping the beavers in France. But they kind of ended up doing the not-so-right thing. And there were now, unofficially, beavers in Belgium. Four of them. And Olivier and Achille didn't even get caught. So mission accomplished, right?
1: I felt the project wasn't achieved at all because we had released four beavers. And four beavers is a little bit little for a successful reintroduction.
2: Because, again, the goal here is to have enough beavers in Belgium to propagate, form a population. So Olivier and Achille decided to step up their game and head back to Bavaria.
1: we hired a van. And then Achille, in his farm, asked one of the person working there to build 15 cages. A few months later, we introduced again 15 beavers in other rivers.
2: But why stop there?
1: Sometimes I went pick up 19 beavers, another time 11, another time 4. One time in Bavaria, they called me, we have one beaver. Do you want to have him? Yes, of course. I didn't want to miss just one beaver.
2: When Olivier wasn't at his day job, beaver smuggling became all he did.
1: And then the beavers were popping up everywhere in the country. Every time that beaver popped up, we went with the press to make a promotion of the beaver, saying the beaver is back, but it's great because it's doing this, it's doing that.
2: Olivier made sure to never admit to his beaver smuggling activities while on camera. But he was putting a spotlight on himself. And Belgium's Ministry of Nature Conservation was starting to put two and two together.
1: It's not in my temper to be discreet. Unfortunately, I have my natural temper is to communicate. And unfortunately, that has played against me. Between 1998 and 2000, the authorities were indeed kind of following me.
2: If Olivier got caught smuggling beavers, the consequences could be pretty serious for him and the people around him.
1: And I had some people, even from the family or from close friends, that told me, Oliver, stop it, stop it. We have enough beavers now.
2: But against all the naysayers was Olivier's day one partner in crime, Achille.
1: The only one that said, no, let's go further. He said in French, I don't know how you could translate that. All these people from the administration royally. That's what I wanted to hear, really. And you have a feeling like an athlete that would achieve something great in sport. You have a feeling that you have to go further. If I have beavers from Bavaria, I mean, who could resist?
2: For 2 years now, Olivier's been driving to Bavaria, picking up beavers, and releasing them in Belgium.
1: Myself, I was living in Brussels at that time with my girlfriend.
2: And one day, when Olivier was driving to Achille's farm to initiate another beaver pickup,
1: I arrived with my car at Achille's farm, and directly I saw there was a lot of police cars. I thought there was something wrong going on there, and so I wanted to drive further. But then one car of the driver, Rangers, blocked me with his car.
2: Both of the cars stopped. The Ranger got out, walked over to Olivier's car, and said,
1: You have to follow me and to go to the farm. Yeah, we are here to search your house and to search your car because we have a mandate of the judge.
2: The Ministry of Nature Conservation was closing in on him. They were looking for any evidence proving that he was the one bringing these beavers back to Belgium.
1: Let us look for these documents and then everything will be fine, huh?
2: The Ranger ushered Olivier back onto the farm. There was a swarm of rangers all over the yard. Some were talking to Achille, and others were searching the front offices of the farm.
1: From the time the building search begins, you have to stay there, you cannot move. And as I was in Achille's farm, my mother called me. She said, Oliver, they are searching a house here about the beaver. I wanted to warn you. I said, yes, mother, I know they search us as well here.
2: Olivier calmed his mom down, told her there was nothing at her house that could get her incriminated. However,
1: the only documents that could have incriminated me were at Achille's farm.
2: Standing still, watching park rangers yank out and upturn drawers, spilling papers on the floor, Olivier was nervous.
1: Actually, there was a room which I used as an office where we had a file with letters and mails with beaver suppliers.
2: The rangers weren't satisfied yet. they wanted to go deeper into the house, and they told Achille to guide them.
1: And then Achille told to the officer, yes, follow me, I will show you all the rooms. And then Achille went in front of the officers quite quick, said, look there, there, and he drew their attention to other rooms and other offices. They were searching in all documents. They were searching everywhere.
2: Then they got to the office.
1: They asked to Achille, what's this door?
2: And Achille did some quick thinking.
1: That's the cellar. You want to search it? No. All right, follow me. And then Achille brought them somewhere else. And they didn't search the room where I had all the documents. Achille helped me out, indeed. Yes, yes.
2: The police left empty-handed. At least, that's what Olivier thought.
1: A few weeks later, maybe 2-3 weeks later, they called me at the police building.
2: The police sat Olivier down, and then one of the officers pulled out a photo, which he slid across the table.
1: There was one picture of me releasing a beaver. You see me kind of wet because it was raining, and I was with the cage, and you could see the beaver in the cage, and I was with my hands around the cage. They say, you didn't reintroduce beavers in Belgium. Look at this picture. What do you think of it?
2: Olivier looked at the officers and immediately said,
1: that doesn't prove anything. They say, yeah, release a beaver, yes. But what's the problem? You admit you release beavers. It was not in Belgium, it was in France. And they said, okay, where in France? Are you a French officer? I mean, you're not. So I will tell it to a French officer, but not to you. They were kind of angry because they thought, well, he's making fun of us, or he's playing with us. I mean, if the French authorities are not happy with it, they can contact me. And he knew, of course, no French officer would ever ask me.
2: And the Belgian officers did contact the French authorities.
1: The French authorities didn't give a despite the fact we did introduce quite a few beavers on the French side. They have many beavers in France, in other regions of France. I mean, beaver is no big deal. They didn't care in France. So they couldn't really jail me, or they couldn't really ask a big financial penalty.
2: Olivier bid them adieu and walked out a free man, which was impressive considering how many beavers he'd actually gotten away with reintroducing.
1: Exactly 101, like the Dalmatians, you know, 101.
2: If he could reintroduce that many beavers and still walk free, of course he wouldn't be done yet. But when he went to contact his buddy, the German Indiana Jones, to set up his next beaver pickup, he got some unexpected news.
1: Gerhard Schwab told me the Belgian administration got in contact with the Bavarian administration, and they said, stop delivering beavers to these Oliver Rubers.
2: Olivier's number one beaver supplier was compromised.
1: We stopped because Bavaria didn't want to, was a lot more cautious. I wish I could have gone further with the beavers, and I could have reintroduced in other European countries, then I would have been finished.
2: And the hits just kept coming. See, Olivier thought that with beavers back in Belgium, everybody would be as happy as he was. But that wasn't exactly how it played out.
1: So some people are crying, are shouting, the beavers are destroying my land, are destroying my home, and so on. Like, I had a guy, all my poplar trees are cut by the beaver. Okay, came to visit this poplar tree. I saw about 100 poplar trees standing. And then the guy said, look, 3 poplar trees, the beaver had cut them. Okay, so you have 100 poplar trees, and now you're crying like a baby because you've got 3 that the beaver have cut?
2: And because Olivier had made himself the face of Belgian beavers, by 2003, civilians had started suing him.
1: There were civil parties, and they demanded a huge amount of money, 300,000 euros or something. of so-called beaver damages.
2: Olivier was stuck in a legal limbo of appeals and counter-appeals for 10 years. He didn't end up paying all 300,000 euros, but he did end up owing the government a small fine.
1: I had to pay a fine of 500 euro, which is about 5 euro per beaver. And they forgot to claim this money, so at the end of the day, I didn't pay a single penny.
2: To this day, Olivier is a controversial figure in the field of nature rewilding.
1: There was a scientist, and he got mad that we, according to him, we introduced the beaver without scientific study.
2: The long-term environmental impact of these 101 beavers is still being explored. But one thing is clear. Olivier brought the beaver back.
1: All beavers in Belgium, they come from my reintroductions, for sure.
2: Olivier isn't as much of a beaver spokesperson these days. He's married, with kids. But it doesn't seem like he's learned his lesson. He still can't resist the call of the beaver.
1: Recently, for 3 years, I get regularly beavers, legally, that come from wildlife rehabilitation centers. And these centers call me. The last month, I've been reintroducing a few beavers on the French side. And I was surprised how scared I was. I was alone. It was night. I had the feeling that everybody would look at me. I was almost disappointed. I say, how a coward you are. I mean, I was really scared. But if I can contribute to the comeback of the beaver in a big watershed, the risk is worth it, you know.
3: Olivier Rubbers, thank you for sharing your story. Olivier now lives with his wife and kids out in Belgium and is still engaging in nature advocacy work. Special thanks to Isabel Cockrell. The original score for that piece was by Renzo Gorio. It was produced by David Exme. Now then, you think you know the story of Home Alone, the movie? Well, guess what? You don't know nothing yet. When Snapchat returns, stay tuned.

0: This is KUOW 94.9, Seattle's NPR news station. Just a heads up for this weekend in terms of construction or traffic, whichever way you want to put it. Northbound I-5 will close a minute before midnight Friday from near I-90 to Northeast 45th Street to establish a work zone for Revive I-5 Ship Canal Bridge work. The closure will last through early Monday morning. The express lanes will remain open northbound only 24 hours a day. Multiple on-ramps in the downtown Seattle area will also be affected this weekend, with closures starting as early as 9 o'clock Friday night.
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0: 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That's because a very strong El Nino doesn't follow the typical rule of thumb. 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

0: snappers. 'Tis the season, and in celebration, we're gonna break format a bit. We're gonna travel back to a simpler time, a time before iPods, before Cybertrucks, a time when computers didn't talk back. Larry Hankins. Larry remembers these magical days with a story about how he came this close to landing the role of a lifetime, one of the most iconic Christmas movies of all time. Now, spoiler alert, Larry doesn't get the gig, but what happens next become Home Alone history. So grab a glass of eggnog, because here's Larry, live from the Crow Comedy Club. Snap judgment.
1: By a show of hands, how many people have seen Home Alone? Anybody? Okay. All right, this is about the curse on Home Alone. So this is about 1990, 1991. I was looking for Rent. That was the whole point. I was looking for Rent and trying to learn guitar, the two things. And in between that, I was trying to audition. So my agent called me, and he said, are you available right now? And I go, of course, you know that. You're my agent. So he said, all right, look, Home Alone just called. They started a new production. It's a John Hughes next movie. It's going to be a Christmas thing. It's going to be big. It's got Joe Pesci and Daniel Stern and a kid called Macaulay Culkin. And they've been filming for 3 days now. And Daniel Stern has now stopped production because he wants more money. He's going to quit if he doesn't get more money. And the producers say, if he keeps on demanding more money, we're going to fire him, and we need somebody to replace him, and we're thinking about you. And I'm thinking, whoa, are you kidding? John Hughes movie? Home Alone? I mean, everybody knew then it was going to be a really cool movie. So I go, wow, that's amazing. He says, okay, they're in a negotiation right now. They're going to end it in about a half hour. I'll call you back. Pack your bag. Put it by the door. You have to leave tonight. You're going to have to start reshooting the new film tomorrow morning. I'm going, wow. She says, okay, I'll call you back in half an hour. Hold tight. Okay, click. And I'm thinking, wow, I'm going to be co-starring with Joe Pesci in 1990, and I need my Rent. This is incredible, man. This is incredible. Okay, so a half hour goes by. I'm sitting by the phone. I'm tensed. I'm jacked up. I'm really cool. And he goes, okay, we just got it in. Daniel Stern caved. It's off. Never mind. There's other jobs. Click. I mean, I was madder than I've ever been, man, because they jerked me around. The producers jerked me around, and I didn't like it. So I dealt with it as best I could. I dealt with it. And then I got on with my life, which was trying to learn the guitar, audition. Learn the guitar, audition. Okay, cool, Rent. Okay, and about 2 weeks later, I get a call from my agent again. He said, are you still available? Come on, man. And why? Because Home Alone just called. They want you in the movie. They need you in the movie. You got to be in the movie. And I go, what's going on? He said, the movie is cursed. This is a true story. They called me and they said, the movie is cursed. I said, is that your word or their word? No, that's their word. They say, and the reason they say it's cursed is because of the way they jerked you around. And they feel guilty about it. And they feel that that's the reason the movie is cursed, because it's already shot 3 days and nothing's happened and it's not going right. So they figured the only way is get Hankin back in, get him in the movie anywhere, just to appease the curse and get it off the movie. And I go, that is the weirdest. Okay, I mean, all right. So will you do it? I go, well, what do they want me to do? What's the character? I don't get it. You know, it's just, what do they want me to do? And they said, well, that's the, okay, here's the thing. It's three lines. Three lines? Are you kidding? It's a cop talking to a mom about getting her son, checking on her son. No, I'm not going to do it. Three lines. 2 weeks ago, I was co-starring with Joe Pesci. And now they're offering me three lines? No, I'm not going to do it. No. So he said, no, listen, Larry, just calm down, man. Now, look, they'll fly you there first class, L.A. to Chicago. They'll pick you up in a limo, get you to the set, They'll have the set all set up for you. This is a half a day's work, Larry. Just go in. It's three lines. Do one take. Back in a limo. You will sleep in your own bed the same day. No, man. Three lines? Are you kidding? Larry, listen to me. They will pay you $10,000 to do just what I said. Oh, okay, fine. Let's do it. Yeah. Okay. Wow, what's the problem? Yeah, so, and sure enough, the next morning, sure enough, I look down. I'm in an apartment house. I look down. There's a limo, a white stretch limo downstairs waiting for me. I go down. I don't even have to pack because I'm going to sleep in my own bed. That's what they said the same night. Half a day's work. That's it. So I go down. I jump in a limo to the airport. First class limo's there. Mr. Hankin, chauffeur, everything to the set. They pull me up. There's an AD waiting at the curb. I get out. They go. They pull me in. Now, right before I left, I got a phone call from one of the producers of Home Alone to verify that I'm going to show up and do it. And so I go, are you kidding? Of course I'm going to do it. Okay. So he says, Larry, you just want to verify and everything's going to be okay. We'll see you there tomorrow, right? Yeah. Okay. What do you want? I go, what do you mean? What do I want? I don't deal with that. No, because we understand it's just three lines. We understand it's a very small part. We just want you in the movie because of the curse. So just anything. So if you, I said, but, okay, I can have anything. I go, okay, what, it's a cop, right? Yeah, okay. Okay, I want to be eating a donut while I say your lines. That's it? Yeah, that's it. I want to be eating a donut. A glazed donut. I want a glazed donut. Okay, see you here tomorrow. Right, okay. They take me to the producers, and there's a set. It's a soundstage, and they got the police station, the chair, and the phone. Everything's there. They got the camera, the lights, everything is all set. And the producers say, just change into your costume, get in the costume, sit down, one take, back in the limo, you sleep in your own bed tonight. Okay, wait a minute. Where's my glazed donut? Larry, just go change into the cop uniform, we'll have the glazed donut when you get back. Okay, so I go in, I change the cop uniform, I come back, and standing waiting for it, right next to the camera, as you know, these baker's rolling trays with the trays, you know, and you can roll it around with the bread on it and everything. Okay, next to the camera is a baker's rolling tray with 20 trays, 20 shelves, and on each shelf is 30 glazed donuts. 600 glazed donuts. And I just say, I just asked for one glazed donut. And I'm thinking, I'm not paying for these. I just don't understand what's going on or the whole thing with the curse. Okay, give me a donut. That one. Yeah, give me that one. Okay, and all right, so Chris Columbus is directing, which is another perk. I mean, Chris Columbus is really cool. Larry, get in the chair. All right, you got the phone, you got the donut. I'm going to be eating it. Okay, and take one, Larry, action. Okay, and, well, hello, police department, blah, blah, blah. You want me to check on your son in the cut? Is that me? What happened? What was that? No, camera went off the dolly. All right, back to one, take two, Larry. Cut there. All right, give me another donut. I just ate the whole thing. Just give me a new one. All right? Jesus. Okay, and take two, and action, Larry. Okay, so blah, blah, blah, police department, blah, blah, blah. You want me to go to your home and check on your son. Cut! Okay, now what happened? Camera jiggle, let's go back to one. All right, take two, Larry, all right, give me another donut. No, I just ate the whole thing while I was waiting to reset the camera. I just ate it. All right, just give me another one. All right, take three. And action, Larry. And you want me to go to check on your... the light, it's very hot in there. There's a sound stage. It's really hot. And one of the lights above exploded and rained down glass, that shattered glass, all over the set, on me. So it's just on me. Okay, so the 20-minute break while they clean up the set, get the nurse to check. I'm not cut. I'm not going to sue. Don't worry. Okay. All right, Larry, give me another. No, give me another donut. Okay, and this is, I don't know what, take four, and take five, take six, take seven, take eight, take nine. We haven't gotten through one good take. Something always happens, and it's not me, it's something technical each time, nine times. And now I'm starting to think, it is Curtis. And you can even see the crew is going, all right, it's the Curtis. And I look over at the producers, and they're white, man. They are depressed. It's really weird. And everybody except Chris Columbus. He's like, cool. He's like, okay, come on, take 10. Let's go, everybody. Take 10. Larry, get a donut. And I'm saying, wait a minute. The donuts are starting to disappear from the bottom shelf. The crew is eating the donuts. So, okay, all right, fine. So finally, take 10. All right, give me another donut. And take 10. Action, Larry. Okay, and you want me to go check on your son? Yeah. Okay, Rose, hyper on 2. Cut, and everybody laughs. Now, for the 9 takes, when it didn't go all the way through to the end, nobody laughed, because no, you don't laugh at crews ups, you don't. But if an actor up, laugh. They all laugh. And they captured it on tape. Oh. So Chris Columbus says, print that one, Larry, you're released. Okay, get him in a limo. You can change your car, get out of your costume. You're released, Larry. And I go, what just happened? No, if I up, I want to do it again. I don't want that. No, Larry, that's good. We're good. You're released. I thought, no, I want to do it again. No, Larry, you don't have to do it again. We got it. And he says, come to the TV Village, and we will play it for you. So I go and I watch it. And as far as I can see, what I'm doing is exactly the same for all 10 takes. There's nothing different. But then I start to notice something, that there's a crumb from the donut, and it's caught on the mouthpiece of the phone. Now, all the other crumbs, because there's crumbs, you know, when you're eating a donut, and all the 9 takes, they all fall to the ground or the floor. And even in this take, except there's one big crumb, is not only hanging, not like this, on the top of the mouthpiece, but it's over here. And it's not moving, and then very slowly, it starts to very slowly start to... But it doesn't drop. It's just slowly rolling. And then finally, and I don't know. I'm just talking and talking. And right near the end of the scene, it drops. And then the scene ends. And they say, we're going to print that. Why? I don't have to use a donut. I don't have to use... He says, no. That's going in the movie, Larry. That's money shot. And I go, what do you call a money shot? What is that to you? He said, it means it's going in the movie. It's gold. It's funny, Larry. And I go, okay. He said, get out of here. Okay, get him out of here. Get him in a limo. Get him home. He's got to sleep in his own bed tonight. Okay, get him out of here. So I go in, I change my clothes. I come back, and what I do is I don't go to the limo. I go over to the baker's tray because I want to see what's going on. Why did that stick and no other crumb did? And I go over, and it was so hot, I looked at all the donuts that are left. The glaze had started to melt. So it was tacky, it was thick, and that crumb obviously came from the top of the donut, so it was the glaze that was holding that thing there, okay? Because people would come up to me on the street and say, hey, you know, you were in Home Alone, right? Yeah, how did they do with the donut thing? How did they do that? How did they... Okay, so now I get into the limo, and they take me to the airport, and not only do I get to sleep in my own bed the same night, But I get $10,000 for a half a day's work. I can pay my rent. Yeah, okay. And then about a year later, Home Alone comes out, and it's a big hit. Now, the reason that it's a big hit and the moral of this story is that because the producers treated me so nice and they paid me so much money for half a day's work that I removed my curse from the movie.
0: Thank you, Larry Hankin, for sharing your story from Escape to Alcatraz to Friends to Seinfeld and Breaking Bad. Larry has left an indelible mark on your TV screens over the last 5 decades. And yes, Larry has a book entitled That Guy, a cautionary memoir. Special thanks as well to Sam Shaw for sharing Larry's story. Sam is working on a documentary on Larry's improvisational theater company, The Committee. Information about that at thecommitteemovie.com. And last but not least, special shout out to the Crow Comedy Club in Santa Monica for hosting Larry during one of their unforgettable storytelling nights. CrowComedy.com. Snap Nation, thank you for listening to the show, and thank you to the people who entrust us with their stories. Honestly, it is the best gift of all. Big love from all of us at Snap. On Team Snap, the union represented producers, artists, editors, and engineers are members of the National Association of Broadcast Employees and Technicians, Communications Workers of America, AFL-CIO, Local 51. KQED in San Francisco is Snap's orbiting hall of justice. Snap is brought to you by the team that would never release an animal species into the wild without explicit official authorization. Except, of course, for the Uber producer, Mr. Mark Ristich. Now there's Nancy Lopez, Pat Messini-Miller, Anna Sussman, Renzo Gorio, John Facile, Sheena Sheely, Teo Ducat, Flo Wiley, Bo Walsh, Marissa Dodge, David Exume, and Regina Berriaco. And understand, this is not the news. No way is this the news. In fact, you could know a guy who knows a guy who knows a guy who is a beaver supplier, and you would still not be as far away from the news as this is, but this is...

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1: Last week, a 3.8 magnitude earthquake struck late night Wednesday, a little over a mile east of Oak Harbor. Thousands of people felt it in the immediate region. An Oak Harbor city official said that it's a good reminder to review emergency plans and make sure you have basic preparedness supplies. 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
1: Good morning, everyone. It's 6:20. I'm Angela King. Let's check some of your top stories this morning. It is day two of the NATO summit in Turkey, and President Trump now says the ceasefire deal between the U.S. and Iran is over. This after the U.S. launched more than 80 airstrikes against Iran after it reportedly attacked three commercial ships in the Strait of Hormuz. Now people are wondering if gas prices will start to spike once again. AAA reports the average price for a gallon of regular unleaded in Washington state stands at $5. The Trump administration is threatening to pursue criminal charges against Washington state elections officials if they fail to keep non-citizens from voting in November. Even though there's no evidence that this is happening, the U.S. Justice Department is already suing Washington state for not handing over voters' private information. The state has asked a federal judge to throw out the lawsuit like others have done in other states. This is KUOW News.

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1: 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An Ohio entrepreneur wants to replicate the success of the farm-to-table movement for the textile industry. 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
1: Good morning, everyone. I'm Angela King. 60 degrees in Seattle right now. A cloudy start to your Wednesday morning, but we are expecting to see afternoon sunshine, highs in the mid-70s, similar conditions tomorrow and Friday, as well as the weekend at this point. It's 6:30. Your national news is next.
3: Live from NPR News in Washington, I'm Dave Mattingly. President Trump says the ceasefire with Iran is over. That's what the president told reporters at the NATO summit in Turkey today, where he lashed out at Iranian leaders, describing them as liars and sick people. Trump's remarks came hours after Iran attacked three commercial ships in the Strait of Hormuz, prompting the U.S. military to strike more than 80 Iranian targets. NPR's Hadil Al-Shalchi has more from Ankara.
4: Speaking to the press and standing alongside the Secretary General of NATO, President Trump said,
5: I think it's over. I don't want to deal with them anymore, they're scum.
4: However, Trump did not rule out talks continuing to permanently end the war. There was no immediate response from the Iranian government. Ceasefire talks were meant to restart after the Ayatollah Ali Khamenei's funeral ends. Trump ordered the U.S. attack against Iranian air defense systems and radars from the summit, and U.S. Central Command said it was for Iranian attacks against commercial ships in the Strait of Hormuz. Iran did not claim responsibility for those attacks. Hadil Al-Shalchi, NPR News, Ankara.
3: Later in Ankara, Trump said the U.S. military is probably going to hit Iran hard again tonight. He made that comment ahead of talks with Ukraine's president. Stocks on Wall Street opened lower moments ago following the president's comments about Iran. This is NPR News.
1: This is KUOW News. I'm Angela King. Authorities in Pakistan are searching for a missing Boeing 737 cargo plane, and preliminary flight data shows it may have crashed into the sea southwest of Karachi. Reuters reports the crew called in a problem with the plane's cargo system yesterday morning. Air traffic controllers then reportedly tried to guide the pilots before they lost contact with them. Data from Flight Radar 24 shows the plane went into a sharp descent, followed by a rapid ascent before it went back into another steep dive. The Pakistan Airports Authority said on Facebook it has launched a coordinated search and rescue effort at sea about 150 miles off the coast. Seattle's Pioneer Square is returning to normal after becoming soccer fan central during the local World Cup matches. So what does the future now hold for that area? Here's KUOW's Casey Martin.
6: The pedestrian zone that closed some streets to cars in Pioneer Square is no more. The food trucks and extra bathrooms also gone. The big screen watch party is still up, but only through the end of the tournament. Many people in Seattle say they want to keep things like the pedestrian area long term, and that Pioneer Square hasn't looked this good in years.
7: I would hope that the Alliance for Pioneer Square would be able to continue the healthy and vibrant activations down there and work with the city.
6: Lynette Buffington is with the Seattle Metro Chamber. Keeping the area tidy is a top concern for many residents and businesses here. In May, the city added 4 public bathrooms. If that pilot program is successful, officials may add more next year. Casey Martin, KUOW News.
1: It's 6:34. 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
11: 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I'm Michelle Martin in Washington, D.C.
12: And Amy Martinez in Los Angeles, California. Fans sitting down to a World Cup match at Boston Stadium, typically known as Gillette Stadium, noticed little squares of blue tape on their seat backs, perfectly sized to cover up the name of the shaving company. That is just one example of how hard venues have to work to satisfy FIFA's demand for no free advertising at the World Cup. Host cities must deliver what's called a clean stadium. No logos, no ads for anything other than official FIFA sponsors. And in a world where stadiums are also billboards for brands, that can be a tall order. Here to talk about this is Andrew Rome, professor of marketing at Loyola Marymount University. So yeah, these stadiums go through great lengths to try and make these changes. For example, San Francisco Bay Area Stadium, typically known as Levi's Stadium, they go beyond just the signage on the outside. They're actually covering the logos of the brand names of the ketchup bottles in the press box. That is quite the feat. So why is FIFA such a stickler about all this?
13: Yeah, I mean, what we're watching play out in this World Cup is essentially a billion-dollar branding standoff. And I think the perfect irony here is that brands like FIFA have tried to silence the, you know, brands that actually may be getting more attention than some of the brands that are official FIFA sponsors that have paid to be there. So on one hand, we can understand the case for FIFA's debranding policy. It's rooted in commercial logic, like official sponsors like Adidas, Coca-Cola, Visa, they pay millions of dollars for their four-year partnership deals. So there's this fairness argument that it would be unfair to allow a brand like Gillette to benefit from stadium exposure for free when a direct competitor like Unilever has paid for that exclusivity.
12: But if I'm, say, the leader of a company that has paid $200 million for a 20-year naming rights deal with a stadium, I expect my money to get me something out of that. Why can't all of a sudden I demand that I have my money's worth for this?
13: You bring up a really good point. And you know, on the other hand, FIFA's execution at this World Cup has bordered on the extreme. And that's where its policy, its debranding, its clean stadium policy begins to undermine itself. And I think the deeper problem here is what I would call the iron fist paradox in brand control, especially today in 2026 with the widespread usage of social media. The more aggressively an organization tries to suppress a brand, the more attention it draws to that brand. Using the example of trying to erase the Levi brand from its own stadium, in doing so, it actually handed Levi's a global marketing opportunity and moment that money could never have bought.
12: Yeah, same thing with Gillette, right? Because the Gillette company posted a computer-generated image of its logo on the Boston Stadium covered in shaving creams. I mean, some brands, I guess, and that's the whole point of what marketers do. You figure out a way around it and still get the same kind of a bang for your buck.
13: Yeah, I think the brilliance of what Levi's and Gillette and others have done is that they have inserted themselves very organically or naturally into a cultural moment and a cultural experience. For instance, Levi's didn't just post about the way they covered their stadium logo. They took that same covered logo and they went global with it, using it in stores in Paris, London, Hong Kong, in the same white covering. So you can cover the logo, but it becomes its own conversation.
12: Andrew Rome, professor of marketing at Loyola Marymount University. Thank you very much.
13: Thank you. Appreciate it.
12: And a note, Levi Strauss & Company is a financial supporter of NPR.
14: Advanced tools using artificial intelligence are changing the face of political satire. Colin Jackson of the Michigan Public Radio Network has this look at what the rise in AI-generated content could mean.
15: The Los Angeles mayoral race may have set the tone for AI content this year, with videos like a viral ad portraying candidate Spencer Pratt as Batman taking on California's political establishment.
16: You can do it, Spencer!
15: Pratt's not the only one portrayed by AI. Here's a fake video making fun of Democratic Michigan Governor Gretchen Whitmer and California Governor Gavin Newsom.
16: Can you believe it's been 8 years already?
17: I guess time flies when you're getting rich off the taxpayers.
15: Again, that's AI and not real. Michigan is one of 30 states that regulates the use of AI in election materials. Democratic State Representative Penelope Cernoglou co-sponsored that law.
18: We didn't exactly know how the technology would evolve or anticipate some of the, well, negative uses that people would come up with.
15: One of her concerns was fake content tricking voters into thinking a candidate said or did something they hadn't. Instead, Michigan's seeing more over-the-top satire. Think a Senate candidate made to look buff, or a Republican gubernatorial candidate chasing down Democrats with a tractor. Or a group of Republican candidates and insiders making puns about gubernatorial candidate Mike Cox's name. Again, not real.
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22: That could have easily been made to be a video where those same people look very real and say things that are serious but damning of their positions and their campaigns.
15: Republican State Representative Matthew Bierlein credits the AI law, which he also co-sponsored, for avoiding a worse outcome. That goal drove the policy group Public Citizen to help write Michigan and several other states' AI election content laws. Michigan's law generally requires disclaimers for AI-generated political content. It's only been used once when a state Senate candidate sued over being wrongly portrayed. Ilana Beller with Public Citizen worries about the normalization of AI material in our elections, especially when 20 states don't have laws to stop what she describes as a nightmare scenario of AI tricks swinging an election. Plus, AI can be a double-edged sword, she said, where it provides a scapegoat for real criticism.
23: It creates cover for actual bad actors who we do have actual proof of doing something wrong to say, oh no, that video is fake, that audio recording is fake, I didn't actually do that thing.
15: Scott Babois-Brennan directs the Center on Technology Policy at New York University. While not all AI-generated content in politics is parody, he sees those videos in particular as a continuation of a centuries-old tradition of political satire. He says it's important to name what makes this moment different.
24: It's the scope, the scale, maybe, like the speed at which these things can be done, maybe the realism, which is a weird sort of concept when you're talking about things that are obviously fake.
15: Brennan says political ads usually don't change voters' minds about candidates. And he's not so sure AI-specific laws are making all that much difference. For one, he says research has shown voters typically don't notice disclaimer labels in ads to begin with. Brennan recommends lawmakers look at policies from a technology-neutral perspective.
24: If we're concerned about, for example, fake deceptive content, then it shouldn't matter if it's AI generated or Photoshop generated or an actor. What matters is the deception that's happening.
15: So far, candidates embracing AI content have seen mixed results. There's still a lot more campaigning to go until the general election in November. So voters can probably expect more AI content, and with it, some answers and clues about what the future of AI in elections could bring. For NPR News, I'm Colin Jackson in Lansing, Michigan.
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1: 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AI chip stocks are falling this morning. 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
27: 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We'll talk about his memoir, Cabin, Off-the-Grid Adventures with a Clueless Craftsman, which chronicles his six-year journey renovating a rundown off-grid cabin in Washington's Cascade Mountains. 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
1: Several day-use sites in the Olympic National Park that were damaged by last year's Bear Gulch fire are reopening to the public today. They include the Mount Rose Trailhead and Trail, along with the staircase-developed area, and some spots along Lake Cushman, just to name a few. Now, those areas and more have been off-limits since July 6th of last year because of the Bear Gulch fire. It ultimately burned more than 20,000 acres in the Olympic National Park, and was the largest fire on the peninsula since 1951. It's 6:44.

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1: It's 6:50. President Trump says the ceasefire between the U.S. and Iran is over. So what does that mean for ongoing talks to actually end the war? More on this in 19 minutes.
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1: The state superintendent of public instruction wants high school seniors to take a year-long course so they can learn practical life skills before they graduate. Chris Rigdahl formally unveiled his post-secondary launch course proposal yesterday, and the State Board of Education is hosting one webinar about the plan tonight and another tomorrow morning. The proposal itself calls for students to take another half credit in financial literacy and post-secondary readiness on top of their current semester-long civics requirement. They'd also need to complete their high school and beyond plans, build a resume, register or pre-register to vote. Add to that, they'd need to apply for a job or submit applications to join the military or go to college. Rigdahl is hoping state lawmakers will approve the plan so it could begin during the 2030-2031 school year. It's 6:51. 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
6: From Marketplace, I'm Sabri Benishore, in for Kimberly Adams. The U.S. and Iran traded attacks last night. Both sides blame the other for violations of their memorandum of understanding. Speaking at a NATO summit in Turkey, President Trump said the ceasefire is, quote, over, but talks can continue. He also suggested more strikes could happen. Oil prices are up 5%. Stocks are down this morning. For more, let's turn to Susan Schmidt, portfolio manager at Exchange Capital Resources. Hi, Susan.
7: Good morning.
6: How worried are markets and investors about, you know, this resumption of hostilities, oil prices rising, inflation risk rising? How concerned are they?
7: Well, we are starting to see concern creep up again in markets because the ceasefire apparently is over. And we are seeing pressure immediately in the oil prices. So oil, which had gone down as low as $68, now back closer to $75, worried again about how much oil can make it out of the Strait of Hormuz and what will happen to global supply.
6: Apart from all of that chaos, we have something else going on in markets, and that is AI stocks are losing some of their steam. NVIDIA has lost $1 trillion in market cap in under 2 months. We saw this yesterday. Samsung profits were up, but the stock closed down. What is happening?
7: We're seeing that emotional response in the AI stocks as well. Remember that these stocks have had a meteoric rise that includes companies that are developing AI and also companies that make semiconductor chips that are involved with the memory storage of all the information that AI is processing. So we're seeing the market and investors really start to back away from those stocks. We've had good news come out of companies, but as you've said, the market has responded negatively. People are worried that the expense level is becoming very high, and what kind of return are they getting? Is it enough to justify that expense? Investors are starting to grapple with that question again. They've been grappling with this off and on over the last several months. So it's not a new concern, but it is coming to the surface once more. So we don't know where we are on, quote, the bubble, or if it is even a bubble. But we do know that investors are getting increasingly concerned.
6: Susan Schmidt, portfolio manager at Exchange Capital Resources. Thank you so much.
7: Thank you.
6: All right, let's do the numbers. The Dow is already down a full percent this morning. The S&P 500 down 0.5%. NASDAQ down 0.3%. The yield on the 10-year Treasury is rising. It's at 4.58%.
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6: There has been a recent spike in immigration enforcement action around the country. The New York Times reported last week a surge, more than 10,000 people detained in a five-day stretch. This comes after earlier high-profile ICE raids in places like Minnesota. We now have data on what this means for economic activity in the towns and cities where these surges happen and beyond. Zeke Hernandez has researched this. He's a professor at the University of Pennsylvania's Wharton School. Zeke, welcome back.
0: Thanks for having me again.
8: Your research suggests ICE raids, this kind of enforcement, affects economic activity. You want to explain how?
0: What I found is that during the first year of the current administration, the ICE raids in targeted cities caused a drop of over 8 billion unique visits to business places. That's both people not showing up to work and people not showing up to shop. And that adds up in places that sell something up to $14 billion in lost revenue. Those effects are persistent. That is, they didn't go away over time. They weren't just short-term blips. And they affected small and medium businesses way more than large businesses.
8: Why do you think it affects smaller businesses, you know, mom and pop stores more than, say, bigger national chains?
0: I think there's at least two reasons for that. The first one would be simply that independent businesses don't have a corporate headquarters that can come to the rescue, right? They can't, say, maintain their cash flow or subsidize an employee. The other reason might have to do something with ICE tactics, in that ICE is going to be more likely to target small businesses like a corner supermarket. That's going to be less disruptive and put them in a less negative light in the media than targeting, say, a Walmart or a Target that has to shut down for a few hours. And so I think both of those things may be going on, but I think the first one is the more important explanation.
8: It makes sense, right, that economic activity will be disrupted, especially people, you know, they don't want to go outside, they don't want to, you know, be exposed. But, I mean, does that not just shift economic activity to, like, online, for example, or delivery, that kind of thing?
0: I didn't find that people are just switching to online shopping. In fact, one of the interesting things I could track is if shoppers were using delivery apps like Uber Eats or Instacart, and the use of those delivery apps actually went down as well after places were targeted by ICE. And that's because this is not just a shock to spending or where you spend. This is also a shock to people showing up to work. And that's what's really dangerous about this, is that it threatens to kick off a downward spiral. Because if fewer people are showing up to work, they're making less income, they're spending less. If they're spending less, businesses have to cut back in hiring and selling. And it's really quite damaging.
8: Are the economic consequences like a blip that we recover from, or do they hang with us, with the country for a while?
0: I think one of the things that we have to understand better, and this is going to take time, is what is the effect of trauma, right? I mean, what you're doing here is you're essentially creating an economy of fear. When a business closes, you can't just snap your fingers and open it back up, right? Workers have moved somewhere else. The capital is gone. It takes a while for us to recover that. So I think, if anything, the larger long-term effects could be more damaging. I'm thinking not just of business closure, but think of how much are people going to invest in a community. Think of innovation, right? Think of people who are willing to bring new ideas, new businesses, new products to a location. We don't even know what the effect on that's going to be.
8: Zeke Hernandez at the University of Pennsylvania's Wharton School. Zeke, thank you so much.
0: Thanks. It's been a pleasure.
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1: Hey there, everybody. Angela King here. It is 7 o'clock, and looks like we've got 59 degrees in Seattle right now. Kind of cloudy out there currently, but the National Weather Service says we should see some afternoon clearing with highs in the mid-70s, and you can expect the same conditions throughout the rest of the work week. Your national headlines from NPR up next.
9: Good morning. President Trump says a ceasefire with Iran is over. The U.S. launched retaliatory strikes on Iran yesterday, and Trump is threatening to hit the country again tonight. How will NATO respond? It's Morning Edition from NPR News. The International Olympic Committee has provisionally lifted its ban on Russian athletes. Tommy Martinez.
10: And I'm Michelle Martin. The governing body says athletes shouldn't be blamed for Moscow's actions. Ukraine is furious. Also, former Team USA goalkeeper Bill Hamid gives his take on the USA Men's World Cup exit. And country singer Dolly Parton is working on a Broadway musical featuring new songs. It is Wednesday, July 8th. On this day in 1776, Colonel John Nixon gave the first public reading of the Declaration of Independence outside the State House, now Independence Hall, in Philadelphia. News is next.
11: Live from NPR News in Washington, I'm Windsor Johnston. President Trump is threatening another round of attacks against Iran.
12: We hit them very hard last night. Very, very hard. Probably hit them hard again tonight. I'll give them a little warning. We're going to hit them hard tonight.
11: Speaking at the NATO summit in Turkey, Trump declared the U.S. ceasefire with Iran over after the two sides exchanged airstrikes across the Middle East overnight.
12: I think it's over. I don't want to deal with them anymore. They're scum. You know what scum is? They're scum. They're sick people. They're led by sick people. And they're vicious, violent people. And if they had a nuclear weapon, they'd use it.
11: The price of oil rose about 6% after Trump's comments on Iran, climbing to $78 per barrel. That's the highest level in more than 2 weeks. Stocks on Wall Street opened sharply lower this morning after renewed fighting between the U.S. and Iran. NPR's Scott Horsley reports the Dow Jones Industrial Average lost 530 points in early trading.
13: Crude oil prices jumped after President Trump declared an end to the shaky ceasefire with Iran. The U.S. launched strikes against dozens of targets along the Iranian coast in retaliation for attacks on several ships trying to cross the Strait of Hormuz. The renewed fighting could put more upper pressure on domestic energy prices. AAA says retail gas prices rose less than a penny a gallon overnight. A springtime spike in jet fuel prices has been costly for U.S. airlines. Newly released government figures show U.S. carriers spent more than $6 billion on jet fuel during the month of May. That's an 84% increase from the same month a year ago. Asian stocks were mixed overnight, down in Tokyo, Seoul, and Shanghai, but up in Hong Kong. Scott Horsley, NPR News, Washington.
11: Health officials in Gaza say airstrikes carried out by Israel have killed at least 8 Palestinians. NPR's Anas Baba reports the victims included 2 children and an official from an Egyptian aid group.
14: Health officials say Israeli airstrikes across Gaza killed 8 Palestinians on Tuesday at a time when thousands were watching Egypt play against Argentina in the World Cup. Those killed included 2 brothers ages 10 and 8 and an official with the Egyptian Relief Committee operating in Gaza. The aid organization says Mohammed al-Wahidi is its 4th official killed during the ceasefire. The Israeli military says it struck a Hamas operative traveling in a vehicle in northern Gaza and that it's reviewing reports that civilians were harmed. According to health officials, 1,080 Palestinians have been killed during the ceasefire in Gaza. Anas Baba, NPR News, Gaza.
11: A massive wildfire in southern Colorado continues to burn after destroying hundreds of homes and other buildings. Firefighters across the West are working to contain other large fires in Utah, New Mexico, Arizona, and Washington. This is NPR News.
1: This is KUOW News. I'm Angela King. The Douglas County Sheriff says authorities now believe someone sparked the nearly 10,000-acre Chelan Hills fire. And because it's caused so much property damage and killed one person, authorities are now treating this as a criminal investigation. The fire has destroyed an estimated 100 structures since it started just after midnight on the 4th of July. Again, authorities now believe it was human-caused. Meanwhile, that area and others east of the Cascades will remain under a red flag fire warning through at least 10 o'clock tonight. The federal government says it's trying to process a backlog of immigration cases, and that means hundreds of immigrant children will be passing through Seattle's immigration court in the coming days. Here's KUOW's Gustavo Sagrero.
15: It's not new for children who are in the U.S. alone without parents to face deportation. What's recently changed is the scale and speed of these immigration cases. Some hearings that were set out years are being moved up, and soon. What that looks like in Seattle's immigration court this week is larger groups of children being called in for their first hearings. Sometimes they come with a parent, a guardian, an attorney, or even alone. One judge saw 106 cases on Tuesday. More than 30 kids didn't show up and were ordered deported. Some have dubbed these extra-large hearings as mega hearings. Attorneys say more days were recently added to process juvenile cases. Federal officials say these so-called mega hearings are a way to quickly remove cases without merit. But attorneys worry it'll become harder for kids and their guardians to stay on top of their cases. Gustavo Sagrero, KUOW News.
1: Finally, the Trump administration is threatening to pursue criminal charges against Washington state elections officials if they fail to keep non-citizens from voting in November. This even though there's no evidence this is happening. The Trump administration has given the state 5 days to respond to its latest demands. It's already suing Washington state for not handing over voters' private information. This is KUOW News.
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2: Coherent enough, I would say, to achieve that particular end. So we'll see where this goes now. U.S. role is, of course, somewhat limited by the fact that all of the support to Ukraine now is European. That has meant that the leverage that the U.S. has is somewhat less than it used to be.
3: Carl Bildt is the co-chair of the European Council on Foreign Relations and the former prime minister and foreign minister of Sweden. Thank you very much for your time.
2: Thank you.
4: France's right-wing populist leader Marine Le Pen says she will run for president next year. That's after an appeals court struck down a five-year ban on her political activity. She was convicted last year of embezzling European Union funds, but possible prison time was reduced to having to wear an electronic monitoring device. NPR's Eleanor Beardsley reports from Paris.
5: Marine Le Pen déjà.
6: The verdict came as a surprise and has dominated news coverage. Le Pen's party expected her to be ruled ineligible and was ready to nominate its number two, Jordan Bardella, as their presidential candidate. National rally leaders huddled in an emergency meeting all afternoon before Le Pen appeared in an interview on Channel TF1's nightly news show.
7: Donc ce soir, je suis candidate à l'élection présidentielle.
6: Tonight, I'm announcing I'm candidate for president. I'm happy that the court gave the French people back their right to choose, she said, calling the decision a victory for democracy. The court also transformed the possibility of any hard prison time into the wearing of an electronic bracelet for a year or less, though it did uphold her conviction for channeling around 3 million euros in EU funds to pay for her party's political activities in France. Le Pen continues to proclaim her innocence and says she'll appeal again, this time to France's highest court. That appeal delays the electronic ankle bracelet, allowing her to campaign freely. Her political opposition was outraged. Leftist parliamentarian François Ruffin denounced the ruling and Le Pen's decision on news channel BFM.
8: Est-ce que vous imaginez le général de Gaulle pas seulement mis en examen?
6: Can you imagine General Charles de Gaulle being condemned for corruption and misuse of funds and running for president, he said? But Le Pen's supporters were elated. They say she was unfairly targeted. She has lost to President Emmanuel Macron twice, but he is barred by the Constitution from seeking another term. Polls show Le Pen's National Rally Party has never been stronger, with the potential support of around a third of French voters. But the French political landscape is fragmented, and many are also questioning their justice system. Out on his nightly walk, 75-year-old Philippe Renaud muses about the court's ruling and Le Pen's repeated appeals.
9: Si je peux me permettre, ça se passe quand même dans des conditions plus satisfaisantes qu'aux États-Unis.
6: Well, our system does seem to be working better than in the U.S., he says, where President Trump's actions seem to be completely shielded from any consequences. But all our democracies are pretty much in the same boat, he adds, and the political divides are only growing. Eleanor Beardsley, NPR News, Paris.
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10: 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The International Olympic Committee is moving to clear the way for Russian athletes to compete in the 2028 Summer Games in Los Angeles. 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
10: Good morning, everyone. It's 7:20. I'm Angela King. Let's run through some of your top stories today. Financial markets are taking a hit this morning, and oil prices are rising once again now that President Trump says the ceasefire with Iran is over. The news comes as NATO is wrapping up its two-day summit in Turkey. The president is also warning the U.S. might hit Iran with more airstrikes later on today after it conducted several yesterday in response to reports that Iran is attacking commercial ships in the Strait of Hormuz.

news. Here at home, the Douglas County Sheriff says authorities are now conducting a criminal investigation into the cause of the nearly 10,000-acre Chelan Hills fire. They believe someone actually sparked it in the early morning hours of the 4th of July. They're not saying yet how it actually started or if it was intentionally set. The fire has destroyed more than 100 structures and has killed one person. A red flag warning for the area is still into effect, or still in effect, and will remain in effect until 10 o'clock tonight. This is KUOW News.

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1: On the next episode of SoundSide, humans today are creating exponentially more data than ever before. What if it could all be stored in DNA? A lab at the University of Washington just encoded major documents from the Library of Congress on synthetic DNA. Hear how coming up on SoundSide at noon and 8 p.m. on KUOW.
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2: A 9-year-old boy from Kennewick has set a new world record for planking. Okay, planking is where you lie face down in a stiff, straight position and support your body weight with only your arms, elbows, and toes. And Jack Sims did just that for 61 minutes and 5 seconds last month. That broke the previous planking record of 50 minutes for his age group of 7 to 9-year-olds. He told the Tri-City Herald he started planking during PE class and decided to test his strength. After he held that position for 6 minutes, his father said the first time his son told him he wanted to break the record, he said he would have to beat dad first. Well, dad gave in after only 2 minutes. By the way, Jack's accomplishments will be published in the Kids World Record Book of 2027. And Jack's got to have some amazing abs. It's 7:44.
4: Good morning, I'm Michelle Martin. A lot of kids make paper airplanes for fun, but a group of college students decided to take it to another level. A group of students at the University of Pisa built a paper airplane with a 65-foot wingspan. That's about the size of an actual small plane. A student ran down a ramp holding the giant plane over their head and launched it nearly 200 feet, breaking a Guinness World Record set in 2013. The students said it started as a joke between classes, but then they decided to see what they could really do with a little paper and glue. It's Morning Edition.
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0: It's Morning Edition from NPR News. I'm Amy Martinez.
4: And I'm Michelle Martin. Tour de France cyclists will have to deal with yet another day of sweltering temperatures as the race enters its fifth day. Here to tell us more about this is Andy McGrath. He's a freelance cycling journalist who's been published in The Athletic and The Guardian, among other outlets. He's been following the race from London. Andy, welcome. Thanks for joining us.
6: Morning, Michelle.
4: So what are you hearing from riders about the high temperatures? What are they saying?
6: Well, I mean, they're daily doing 100-mile races in these broiling conditions, and it's very unpleasant. One of the outsiders for the race, Tom Pidcock, said that it felt like he got through 10,000 water bottles, that it was like a war zone. He called it ridiculous and the hottest he'd ever raced. And I mean, there's some hyperbole there, but it's very clear that they're not happy, and it makes a hard sport even harder. There's another rider who used to be on the rider union who said that it's unhealthy. It's really time for us all to sit around the table and discuss how we handle this in the future.
4: So, you know, what about that? Have the organizers announced any changes to help these riders endure this extreme heat? Are they doing anything?
6: There have been some minor changes. I mean, the sports governing body, the UCI, has allowed feeding in more places than usual. Normally there's feed zones. But it doesn't seem quite sufficient. The governing body have an extreme weather protocol for inclement or extreme weather they can invoke. And that runs a range from shortening the route to cancelling it altogether. There's never been a Tour de France stage cancelled due to extreme heat. But frankly, I think with every passing year, we're heading closer to that reality.
7: I want to hear more about that in a minute. But before we talk about that, the wildfires in southern France have forced thousands to evacuate. And they also prompted a ban on spectators from one stage of the race. Why was that? Was it that bad on the course? I mean, was the smoke coming all the way to the course? Or what was there another reason?
6: So to be clear, the wildfires were about 40 miles from the race route. It was more a precautionary measure to allow access for emergency vehicles to the area. But it led to the very eerie spectacle of the Tour entering its home country with next to no fans, no party atmosphere, no vibes, that kind of thing.
7: Yeah. So tell me more about what you were starting to tell me about the likelihood that this heat wave could force more changes, like shorter routes or rerouted stages or perhaps even cancellations. What's that conversation like?
6: Well, the Riders Union are in discussion with the sports governing body, with the organisers, to try to come up with solutions. One would be to start stages earlier. They're currently habitually starting at around 12 noon, 1 p.m. and racing through the heat of the day. So a common sense solution would be to start at maybe 9 in the morning, but then perhaps you wouldn't get so many fans, the economic boost that the Tour provides to every town it passes through.
7: Well, and before we let you go, only about 30 seconds here, is there a sense that this could affect the future of the Tour, period? I mean, it doesn't seem like these kinds of intense waves of heat are going to stop occurring.
6: No, this problem will only worsen every July. I mean, that's historically when the Tour has always taken place. This is a huge sporting and cultural event in France and the world, but they may even have to consider moving date, the drastic thing, changing it from July to September or even later.
7: All right.
6: I think nothing's off the table.
7: That is freelance cycling journalist Andy McGrath. Thanks so much for joining us.
6: Thank you.
7: This is Morning Edition from NPR News. I'm Michelle Martin.
0: And I'm Amy Martinez.
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2: I see you moving out there. All right, 7:50. Time for your morning sports report. The Mariners looking for a win today when they play game two against the Miami Marlins. At 3:40 this afternoon, the M's lost to the Marlins 6-5 yesterday in the bottom of the 10th. Ouch. In basketball, the Seattle Storm will take on the Atlanta Dream in Georgia tomorrow. But this morning, second-year center Dominique Malanga is celebrating after being named as a reserve to the WNBA's All-Star team. The 20-year-old is the third youngest player picked for the All-Star team in league history. And in soccer, not World Cup play, but actually, check this out. Salmon Bay FC has won the Western Conference title. Now moving on to the national semifinals, they beat Capo FC 3-0 to win the title and the team's first trophy in club history. Congratulations, Salmon Bay FC. It's 7:51. Your business news is next.

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1: Previously unreleased video evidence. Yesterday was day two of an expected week-long court hearing. The state has to convince a judge there's enough evidence to bring suspected shooter Tyler Robinson to trial on aggravated murder charges. Sean Higgins with member station KUER was in the courtroom.
2: Robinson was dressed in plain clothes but in ankle shackles and only one hand free. He showed little emotion throughout the day, only occasionally taking notes or whispering with his defense team. He has yet to enter a plea to the charges against him, which include aggravated murder and six other counts. Yesterday, a big focus was on surveillance video taken on and near the Utah Valley University campus where Kirk was shot in September. Video recorded the day of and after the shooting. David Hull, the state's lead investigator in the case, testified the video shows Robinson arriving around 8:30 in the morning, moving around campus, and eventually escaping the scene shortly after Kirk was shot at 12:23 in the afternoon.
3: What are we seeing now?
4: Mr. Robinson lowering and jumping off of the roof of the Losi building onto the grass area, and then moving away towards Campus Drive. He appears to be carrying some kind of an object in his hand at this time.
2: Previously, only still images and short clips of the footage were released to the public. Prosecutors and defense attorneys also sparred over the line between religion and politics. The state is claiming Robinson deliberately targeted Kirk for his political views. Defense attorney Richard Novak objected to an affidavit submitted by the prosecution. In it, a colleague of Kirk describes in detail Kirk's alleged feelings on a wide range of political and religious issues.
5: There's a constitutional concern that this type of evidence being sanctioned by the court is going to suggest to the jury pool that this is a case about religion. This is not a case about religion. The state doesn't even allege this is a case about religion. The state alleges one enhancement based on Mr. Robinson's perceptions of Mr. Kirk's political expression.
2: Utah District Judge Tony Graff provisionally admitted the affidavit, pending a final decision at a later date. He did not release it to the public. Today is expected to bring testimony from the lead law enforcement officer on the state's evidence response team. The hearing is scheduled to last through Friday. For NPR News, I'm Sean Higgins in Salt Lake City.
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6: And this is KUOW 94.9 Seattle. The Lumen Field sign is in full view once again now that World Cup play in Seattle has come to an end. But other stadiums across the country still covering up the names of their corporate sponsors. More on the financial impacts of these moves coming up in 15 minutes.
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6: Good morning, everyone. It's 8:20. I'm Angela King. Let's recap some of your top stories today. It is day two of the NATO summit in Turkey, which is wrapping up. And President Trump now says the ceasefire deal between the U.S. and Iran is over. This after the United States launched more than 80 airstrikes against Iran after it reportedly attacked three commercial ships in the Strait of Hormuz. Now, people are wondering if gas prices will start to spike once again. AAA reports the average price for a gallon of regular unleaded in Washington state stands at $5. The Trump administration is threatening to pursue criminal charges against Washington state elections officials if they fail to keep non-citizens from voting in November. This even though there's no evidence that this is happening. The U.S. Justice Department is already suing Washington state for not handing over voters' private information. The state has asked a federal judge to

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1: 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The U.S. Supreme Court has reinforced laws that say consumers' online information is constitutionally protected from the government. More on this in 15 minutes.
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1: Good morning, everyone. I'm Angela King. It's 8:30, half 61 degrees. Cloudy skies in Seattle right now, but we are expecting afternoon clearing. And highs forecast to top out in the low to mid-70s, similar conditions for the rest of the work week and possibly the weekend as well. Your national news is next.
3: Live from NPR News, I'm Lakshmi Singh. The Democratic Party's attempt to retake the U.S. Senate is at stake as it scrambles to find a candidate who can replace Maine Senate nominee Graham Plattner. Maine Public's Kevin Miller reports Plattner's under pressure to drop out while he continues to deny rape allegations.
4: They only have until July 27th to name a new nominee, and Plattner has to drop out by Monday to make that possible. Party leaders have been kind of quietly putting together their succession plans, if you will, and consulting with their lawyers.
3: Maine Public's Kevin Miller reporting. On the sidelines of the NATO summit in Ankara, President Trump's downplaying this morning's more than 5% jump in global oil prices that followed his remarks the U.S. ceasefire with Iran is over.
5: You're going to see oil drop very low. Now, maybe we'll do some other things that could lift it a little bit, but I don't think it's going to lift it a lot at all.
3: Trump signaling a possible U.S. strike on Iran tonight. Both have been retaliating against each other despite a declared truce. Meanwhile, Trump's desire to bring an end to the long-running Russia-Ukraine war is yielding results for Kyiv, including joint production of U.S. Patriot missiles. Ukrainian President Volodymyr Zelensky met with Trump today.
6: I'm very happy that our side began to work on a drone deal, and it's a very good beginning.
3: That's Ukrainian leader Volodymyr Zelensky. 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
1: This is KUOW News. I'm Angela King. The federal government says it is trying to process a backlog of immigration cases, and that means hundreds of children will be passing through Seattle's immigration court in the coming days. Here's KUOW's Gustavo Sagrero.
7: It's not new for children who are in the U.S. alone without parents to face deportation. What's recently changed is the scale and speed of these immigration cases. Some hearings that were set out years are being moved up, and soon. What that looks like in Seattle's immigration court this week is larger groups of children being called in for their first hearings. Sometimes they come with a parent, a guardian, an attorney, or even alone. One judge saw 106 cases on Tuesday. More than 30 kids didn't show up and were ordered deported. Some have dubbed these extra-large hearings as mega hearings. Attorneys say more days were recently added to process juvenile cases. Federal officials say these so-called mega hearings are a way to quickly remove cases without merit. But attorneys worry it'll become harder for kids and their guardians to stay on top of their cases. Gustavo Sagrero, KUOW News.
1: The Douglas County Sheriff says authorities now believe someone sparked the nearly 10,000-acre Chelan Hills fire. And because it's caused so much property damage and killed one person, authorities are now treating this as a criminal investigation. The fire has destroyed an estimated 100 structures since it started just after midnight on the 4th of July. Again, authorities now believe it was human-caused. Meanwhile, that area and others east of the Cascades will remain under a red flag fire warning through at least 10 o'clock tonight. And level 3 or go now, evacuation orders are still in place near the Chelan Hills area in Douglas County. This is KUOW News.
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0: Good morning, me, Martinez. England's soccer team have been nearly perfect this World Cup, and after their win south of the border against Mexico, they've made it to the quarterfinal. Their secret weapon, superstar Ed Sheeran. The A-team got a private performance from Sheeran before the knockout stage. Sheeran has made a tradition to visit them and sing his song Castle on the Hill. Sheeran couldn't be happier with the team's performance, and he says if you're picking against them, don't. It's Morning Edition.
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2: We're still unpacking the slew of consequential Supreme Court decisions that came down at the end of the term last week. Among them was a 6-3 ruling on digital data privacy. In Chatry versus the U.S., the court found digital data does fall under the Fourth Amendment, which protects against unreasonable searches and seizures by the government. For more, I'm joined by law professor Andrew Guthrie Ferguson at George Washington University. He's the author of Your Data Will Be Used Against You, Policing in the Age of Self-Surveillance.
4: So the court had two questions before. The first was whether a warrant was required for this data, and second, about what that warrant would look like. They didn't decide the second question, but they did decide the first question, which meant that before the police get access to your location data, and so a broad reading of Chatre says that the police need to go to a judge, convince a judge that there's probable cause of a crime before they get access to that data. And the reason why it's a big deal is that the United States government argued before the Supreme Court that they didn't need a warrant, that they could obtain this data for any reason or no reason, really, just because it had been collected by these third-party companies. And so if the court had come out the other way, it would have meant that police could have obtained all of our digital trails, all of our data location, without a warrant.
2: How much does this actually change about, you know, what's happening on the ground, how policing has been happening?
4: So it is a signifier that police need to go through the warrant process to get this information. Now, the truth is, in the Chatry case itself, police went to Google with a warrant. They actually had developed a 3-step warrant process, and there's an open question about whether that was constitutional or not. But when police want this data, they can go to a judge and get it with a warrant. And so in some ways, as a practical effect, I think people should be comforted that now there's a judge involved in getting this data, but perhaps not so comforted in the fact that with a warrant, anything you do in a digital world, any place you go, anything you sort of give up in a digital world can be obtained with a warrant. And warrants, as good as they are not actually all that protective.
2: What are the implications for tech companies and other companies that sort of collect this data?
4: So two things. One is there will be a sort of an administrative burden of sorts, in that now the companies themselves will need to create warrant requirements, just like Google had, in the sense of like, what are the steps you have to take before the police get a warrant. On the other hand, they might think that's a benefit because they can protect their customers' data in different ways. The open question will be, you know, what Chatry clearly states is that we have a reasonable expectation of privacy in our location data. The question is, well, what is location data? How broadly do we define that? And companies themselves may well broadly define their data to be thought of as location data, so it would fall within this warrant requirement and require police to take some extra steps to get it.
2: That's Andrew Guthrie Ferguson at George Washington University. Jesus Alvarado produced this episode. I'm Megan McCarty-Carino, and that's Marketplace Tech. This is APM.
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7: The man behind the popular seafood chain, Anthony's Restaurants, has died. Bud Gold passed away peacefully Sunday at the age of 85. Gold graduated from Queen Anne High School before he went to the UW, and he actually tried to pursue a career in pet care before he got into the restaurant business back in 1973. By the way, Anthony's celebrated its 50th anniversary in 2023, and Gould's daughter said in a statement, quote, "He was my everything. He was my friend, soccer coach, math tutor, ski buddy, sounding board, and was always my first call. Sorry, Mom." Gould gone at the age of 85.
0: This is Morning Edition from NPR News. I'm A. Martinez.
9: And I'm Michelle Martin. Good morning. Seaweed is washing up on beaches along Florida's east coast, and local communities are spending millions of dollars to deal with it. Rishna Kirpalani reports.
10: The sound of the ocean is now accompanied by the sound of tractors on Miami Beach. They're scooping up big piles of a smelly brown seaweed called sargassum.
11: These guys, the whole morning is coming and going, trying to clean up the beach, but there's a lot. You know, it's kind of ugly.
10: That's Marco Pierobon, a tourist from Argentina. He visits Miami once a year on his way up to Orlando for a volleyball tournament. He remembers seeing a lot of sargassum last year.
11: But I think this year is worse.
10: Researchers like Chunmin Hu agree. He's a professor of oceanography at the University of South Florida. Who tracks sargassum using NASA satellite data? And he said so far in the Gulf of Mexico,
12: what we have observed was a record amount of sargassum compared to history for the same time of year.
10: And June marked the second highest year for sargassum in the entire Atlantic Ocean. Sargassum is a natural habitat for a lot of marine life. Originally, it was found in a region in the Atlantic Ocean called the Sargasso Sea. But in recent years, it's been growing and shifting. Massive amounts are now stretching from West Africa to the Gulf of Mexico.
12: Actually, I coined the name. I call this the Great Atlantic Sargassum Belt.
10: Each year, pieces of that sargassum belt break off. Ocean currents carry them to the Caribbean and up Florida's east coast. This year, some have even been spotted as far north as North Carolina. Who says that global warming plays a role?
12: The ocean has warmed on an average 0.1 or 0.2 degree per decade. You think, well, that's pretty small, right? But for plants, this is a lot.
10: The rotten egg smell and seaweed-covered sand can ruin vacations. Sasha Raven lives in New Zealand. She's visited Miami Beach with her daughter since 2021. But this year,
13: why would I come to swim and spend time on the beach if there's all this seaweed? There's no reason.
10: If nothing is done to clean up the sargassum, Florida could see billions in economic losses across tourism, recreation, and fisheries, says Dee Jin. He's with the Woods Hole Oceanographic Institution in Massachusetts, where he studied the impact of sargassum. Fewer tourists, he says, leads to emptier restaurants and hotels.
14: So you have this economy-wide ripple effect.
10: That's why Miami-Dade County spends millions of dollars dealing with the stinky brown seaweed, but only once it reaches its beaches. They can't touch it while it's in the ocean.
15: And that's because the waters are either federally regulated or state regulated.
10: That's Chris Bumpus with the county's Parks Department. He says that they're not allowed to put up barriers to keep sargassum from coming to shore. Back on Miami Beach, 6 hours into sargassum removal, tractors have cleared several blocks, but a thin ribbon of brown seaweed still traces the shoreline. Piero Bon, the Argentinian tourist, surveys the sand.
11: The whole beach, it's really dusty with the sargassum. You can go to the sea right now because it's really ugly, right?
10: He looks out into the ocean, where jewel-toned emerald water is dotted with floating patches of brown seaweed, ready to come ashore. For NPR News, I'm Reshma Kirpalani in Miami Beach.
0: Raptors such as hawks and falcons are masters of the air, effortlessly navigating the skies. New research looks at how these birds compensate for lost feathers and provide insights that may inform aircraft design. Here's NPR's Ari Daniel.
16: Alfonso Martinez Carmena spent his summer vacations growing up visiting the wild areas of northern Spain, gazing upwards at a range of birds of prey.
17: You have like kestrels, and then you have to the big size black vultures, even golden eagles.
16: He'd admire the birds for hours through his binoculars, watching them glide smoothly through the air, imagining the views.
17: You wonder what the views would be being that bird when you were a kid.
16: The raptors later inspired Martinez Carmena to pursue his PhD in aerospace engineering. But when he went on to become a researcher at UC Davis, he found his way back to the birds, eager to understand a raptor's mastery of flight, even as it molts and loses its feathers.
17: With time, feathers may get damaged, so they may have gaps in their wings, in their tails.
16: These gaps alter the aerodynamics of the birds, yet they're clearly still able to fly. And Martinez Carmena wanted to know,
17: how are they doing it? What can we learn from them?
16: He teamed up with the California Raptor Center at the university to work with Jack, a majestic 14-year-old red-tailed hawk.
17: It's a very, patient bird. From the very beginning, I think he behaved really well at my presence.
16: Martinez Carmena installed 4 high-speed cameras to record Jack in the summer as he was molting, and again in the winter once he regrew all his feathers.
17: We wanted to reproduce the 3D trajectory of the bird. So, looking at the tail, looking at the wings, different points.
16: He and his colleagues were interested in how Jack managed to fly between perches, an especially athletic aerial maneuver.
17: In which the bird approaches the target and it has to slow down from whatever speed they were flying at to almost zero, and precisely land.
16: The analysis revealed that Jack subtly altered his body to accommodate the missing feathers by positioning his wings closer together during a portion of each wing beat and angling his tail farther downwards just after taking off, allowing the hawk to perch successfully over and over, even while molting.
17: Understanding like how birds adjust their flight may help rehab centers to tailor specific exercises to strengthen those muscles.
16: There may be broader engineering lessons as well that could inspire alternative aircraft designs or suggest how an aircraft might compensate if it were to become physically compromised. The research is published in the Royal Society Publishing Journal.
18: I really love this kind of work because you not only have to be really good at flight when you're in tip-top condition, but you also have to be able to fly when there's things wrong with you.
16: Lydia France is a flight biologist at the University of Oxford who wasn't involved in the study. For her, the main limitation is the work's based on a single bird, but she says it's an important starting point and that molting is just one difficulty a bird may face when flying.
18: They might get wet from the rain, that adds a lot of weight. There may be mud splattered on them. The females may have eggs inside.
16: So it behooves birds like Jack to be able to flex their flying behavior, accommodating a forever shifting set of variables to stay aloft. Ari Daniel, NPR News.
0: This is Morning Edition from NPR News. I'm A. Martinez.
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7: Hey there, everybody. Angela King here. Looks like we've got 61 degrees in Seattle. Temperature holding steady right now, but we are expecting things to warm up to the low to mid 70s today. Morning clouds, afternoon sunshine, and pretty much a repeat of today's conditions tomorrow.
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22: I'm Indira Lakshmanan. It's Here and Now. Coming up, President Trump in Turkey for a NATO meeting answers questions about what's next for Iran.
23: And it may be a big attack, and it'll knock out a lot of stuff. We don't knock out nothing. We knock out a lot.
21: Also, meet Caroline Catlin, who responded to a devastating diagnosis by deciding to make a difference. Grief counseling for kids, end-of-life photos for families, and a sidewalk pep talk library.
24: It's been really beautiful to me to watch strangers gift something to strangers without ever meeting.
22: And a teen inventor on his award-winning robot that can identify invasive species and microplastics in marine ecosystems. Coming up here and now.
21: The news is first.
25: Live from NPR News, I'm Lakshmi Singh. President Trump says the U.S. ceasefire with Iran is over. He said it on the sidelines of the NATO summit in Turkey this morning as reporters asked him about the U.S.'s latest retaliatory strike on Iran overnight. NPR's Danielle Kurtzleben reports on Trump's remarks in Ankara.
26: These strikes extend a conflict that European countries just didn't want to be a part of. And now Trump, of course, has said that he considers the ceasefire dead. Now, add on to all of that the other Trump NATO baggage, which is considerable. The White House had gone into this summit prepared to continue pushing NATO countries to spend more on defense, as they have been pushing for throughout his presidency. And Trump this morning also repeated that he wants the U.S. to take over Greenland. So, taking territory from a fellow NATO member, which doesn't go over well with other NATO members.
25: NPR's Danielle Kurtzleben traveling with the president. Kentucky Governor Andy Beshear is trying to find out what's going on with one of his state's U.S. senators, Republican Mitch McConnell. The Democratic governor sent a letter to McConnell's office inquiring about the former Senate Majority Leader after the 84-year-old was admitted to the hospital weeks ago. Here's NPR's Gloria Grisales.
7: Top Senate Republican leaders said they had lengthy and substantive conversations with McConnell by phone this week. Senate Majority Leader John Thune, who succeeded McConnell in the job, said they discussed national security, while Senate Majority Whip John Barrasso said over a 20-minute conversation, he and McConnell caught up on Senate races, the July recess, and a defense funding bill. The 84-year-old, a polio survivor, has not been seen or heard from since his June 14th hospitalization. Public safety scanner traffic posted by streaming platforms captured a medical call to McConnell's D.C. home. D.C. Fire and EMS dispatch reported an unconscious person, later saying CPR was in progress. Claudia DeSalves, NPR News.
25: At least 17 states are affected by an intestinal parasite known as Cyclospora. Houston Public Media's Sonia Kinua has more.
27: Cyclospora is typically bred through the contamination of food and water with feces and can be linked to several raw food sources. While the condition is not easily passed person to person, the symptoms can be troubling. They include nausea, cramping and bloating associated with diarrhea, and fatigue. Catherine Troisi, a professor of epidemiology at UT Health School of Public Health, says the intestinal bug is rarely fatal, but
28: if you are sick, it is important to contact your health care provider because the illness can be treated with antibiotics, and left untreated, particularly in the elderly, the very young, people with immunocompromising diseases, it can be quite serious.
27: Troisi advises to wash your hands and produce with hot water when preparing raw foods to avoid getting sick. For NPR News, I'm Sonia Kinua in Houston.
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7: This is KUOW News. I'm Angela King. The Alki Community Council in West Seattle is demanding a meeting with city leaders following a chaotic 4th of July at Alki Beach. Neighbors recorded videos of people shooting off fireworks directly at buildings Saturday night, also at people and reportedly first responders. Now, Council President Charlotte Stark described the scene as, quote, complete anarchy, and is now calling on the city to deploy more police officers to the area. Seattle police have already increased patrols in the area with two officers patrolling the beach after it closes at night. A heads up for anyone who recently bought meat from Blue Max Meats in Puyallup. The local butcher shop is recalling more than 100 pounds of ground beef products because they might have metal shavings or flakes in them. The ground chuck, ground beef, burger patties, and other products have a July 6th production date. You can either throw them out or return them to the Puyallup location. Finally, the state superintendent of public instruction wants high school seniors to take a year-long course so they can learn more practical life skills before they graduate. Chris Rakedoff formally unveiled his post-secondary launch course proposal yesterday. The State Board of Education is hosting a webinar about the plan tonight, and another one will take place tomorrow morning. The proposal calls for students to take another half credit in financial literacy and post-secondary readiness on top of their current semester-long civics requirement. They'd also need to complete their high school and beyond plans, build a resume, register or pre-register to vote. Add to that, they'd need to apply for a job or submit applications to join the military or go to college. Rakedoff is hoping state lawmakers will approve the plan so it can go into effect in the 2030-2031 school year. This is KUOW News.
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5: I'm Indira Lakshmanan. It's Here and Now. Oil prices rose and stocks fell this morning after President Trump declared the ceasefire with Iran over and vowed to escalate strikes on Iran tonight. At the NATO summit in Turkey, Trump again insisted the U.S. should control Greenland. He slammed European allies as hopeless, threatened EU-U.S. trade ties, and scolded those that didn't support the U.S.-Israeli war on Iran. Trump, though, seemed to redouble his commitment to Ukraine in its war with Russia. Just one of the many surprises from the president during the summit. Let's unpack it all with John Finer, who was a senior national security advisor in the Biden and Obama administrations. John, welcome back.
6: Good to be here, Indira.
5: So, sitting next to Ukrainian President Volodymyr Zelensky, Trump seemed to go above and beyond a request from Ukraine for more Patriot missiles. Let's listen.
8: So one of the things we're going to be talking about is we're going to give a license to you to make Patriots. That's pretty cool, right? This way you can't complain that we're not giving them enough. It's a make them yourself.
5: So, John, Ukraine has been using Patriot missiles since 2023, a year after Russia invaded. It seems like a big step to let them manufacture their own. And Trump said that the company that produces the missiles hasn't been informed of the deal. What should we make of this?
6: So, look, I think it's a big and relatively welcome step, but I say relatively because there is a lot we still don't know. We don't know, for example, how long it will take to get these production lines up and running. Ukraine obviously has an immediate need that can be met by the provision of Patriot interceptors that have already been manufactured, but countries, including the United States, are unwilling for now to part with more of these, given the threat that exists both from Iran in the Middle East and from Russia in Europe. And so as a medium-term solution to this problem, potentially, Trump seems to have licensed the company that makes Patriots to produce this capability in Ukraine. We just don't know how soon, how fast, and whether the quality will be of the same standard of the Patriots that are manufactured in the United States.
5: Okay. Well, briefly, might this be the security guarantee that Trump says he's trying to negotiate for Ukraine?
6: So I don't think the provision of Patriot missiles or even the ability to manufacture Patriot missiles is the security guarantee that Ukraine is looking for. What Ukraine is looking for is a clear commitment militarily from countries in Europe and ideally from the United States to come to its defense in a more meaningful way should there be a peace agreement that Russia ultimately violates. And I think that the terms of that are still very much under negotiation between the Ukrainian government and the allies that are supporting it.
5: All right. John, there was a moment when Trump mistakenly called President Zelensky President Putin, and then he made a joke of it, asking reporters what questions he should ask the Russian president if they were together. And one journalist responded with this suggested question.
10: When will he end this war?
8: That's a good question. I don't think I've ever answered that question. I've been asking that question.
5: So it sounds like Trump is being facetious there, but being serious, Trump spoke with Putin on July 4th for nearly 90 minutes. Now he's giving Ukraine the right to build its own Patriot missiles. Has the U.S. made any progress towards ending this war? We seem to be having a little trouble with John's line there.
6: Beginning of his second term in office, which is that the reason the war is not over is because Russia is unwilling to stop waging war on Ukraine or to reach a settlement on terms that are just or acceptable to the Ukrainian government. And until there is enough pressure on Russia to do that, the war is not going to end. Obviously, we've all been reading about how on the battlefield in recent weeks, Ukraine has been making significant gains for the first time in many years. That is increasing the pressure on Russia. President Trump licensing Patriots arguably helps in that regard. But until there is enough pressure on Russia for it to come to the table and negotiate decent terms, the war is not going to end. And for now, every indication is that Russia is not looking to negotiate, but actually to escalate against Ukrainian civilians and even against European countries that support Ukraine.
5: All right, John, let me ask you. Trump here was repeating his demands for Greenland. Denmark is not giving way on that. He also said he's going to cut off trade with Spain because it's not contributing enough to NATO, although that's not how trade with the EU works. He's constantly lashing out at NATO allies, and yet there's a communique. They've gotten some things done. What struck me was the first item on their communique is reaffirming Article 5, which is mutual defense. That's seems so basic. I'm not quite sure how that's a takeaway here or a deliverable, but you tell me what stands out for you.
6: This is the sort of one step forward, one, two, sometimes three steps backwards approach to foreign policy that has characterized the Trump administration's second term. Yes, the NATO communique language is relatively positive and favorable, including when it comes to Article 5. But I think there remain real questions about the president's own personal commitment to the alliance and to Article 5. And at the end of the day, what an alliance actually is the belief that countries will be there for other countries in the alliance when they are attacked. And when President Trump does things like threatening another NATO country, which Denmark is, or threatening severe economic retaliation or even other retaliation against Spain, another NATO ally, he is calling into question America's commitment to the alliance writ large in ways that are destabilizing and in ways that will be heard loud and clear in places like Moscow, no matter what the language of the communique says.
5: All right, John, we only have a couple seconds left. We can't leave out Iran. Trump has vowed more strikes tonight. He's threatened to renew the blockade of the Strait of Hormuz, seize Karg Island, where Iran refines its oil. He's called the Iranian peace negotiators dishonest and cuckoo. Read between the lines for us. Will any of this deter Iran?
6: The way to think about this is that we are in a new normal in which the war will not go back to the full-on combat that characterized it before, but there will be these periodic skirmishes because there was no real clarity between the two sides when they reached a ceasefire that they claimed ended the conflict. And so this will be fought out diplomatically, economically, and unfortunately sometimes militarily for the foreseeable future.
5: John Finer is Joe Biden's former principal deputy national security advisor and co-host the Long Game podcast. Thank you, John.
6: Thanks, Indira.
19: Well, some of you probably don't know what to do with yourselves today. For the first time since June 11th, there are no World Cup matches, but plenty to talk about with soccer commentator Sean Wheelock. Sean, so glad you're here.
11: Thank you, Robin.
19: And so 48 teams whittled down to 8. Quarterfinals are set tomorrow. France faces Morocco here in Boston on Friday, Spain and Belgium in Los Angeles. Over the weekend, it's Norway and England in Miami, and in your hometown, Kansas City, Argentina and Switzerland. Argentina, number one in FIFA World Rankings, but often listed behind Spain and France in the betting. And they almost lost two big games to small countries, tiny Cape Verde, which lost 3-2. And yesterday, Egypt led the match 2-0 until the 79th minute when Argentina had that stunning comeback, winning 3-2 again. Not without some complaints. We'll get to that. But first, your take on those matches with Argentina.
0: No nation wins the World Cup, Robin, without facing adversity and indeed overcoming adversity. And that's what you've seen now in the last two matches in the knockout phase from Argentina. Egypt on the verge of recording what I would consider one of the five biggest upsets, if not one of the three biggest upsets in World Cup history. Again, as you mentioned, leading defending world champion Argentina 2-0 into the 79th minute. Three goals, though, from Argentina in the span of 14 minutes, the second of which scored by Lionel Messi. And it's a 3-2 win for Argentina. So from a massive potential upset to a huge come from behind win for Argentina.
19: And just briefly talk about the complaints. This is VAR, the video assistant referee. Today, the Egyptian Football Association is calling attention to decisions made by referees in yesterday's match, including an Egyptian goal that was disallowed after a VAR review. Thoughts?
0: VAR is video assistant referee, and Robert Green, the former England goalkeeper, who was one of the match commentators on the U.S. broadcast for Fox, essentially said during his match commentary, this is not why VAR was put in. VAR was put in to determine things like, was there a handball in the penalty area to lead to a penalty kick? Did the ball fully cross the line to be a goal? Would this be worthy of a tackle that would

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2: Last four English Premier League campaigns, fans in Europe, fans in England, certainly in Norway know Haaland, but now I think the world is really knowing Erling Haaland. So next up is England. By the way, that's my wife's home nation, so she'll be supporting England. But a part of me likes Norway in this match. It's a winnable match. And again, with Haaland playing his club football for Manchester City, he understands the English game. He regularly competes during the Premier League season against these English players.
3: Right.
2: England is the favorite, Robin, but Norway could definitely win this match and go through to the last four.
3: Okay, Sean, we're up against it here, but I just have to ask, the U.S. men's national team, you know, they had that loss to Belgium after President Trump intervened to get a player back. Do you agree with critics that the U.S. in that moment lost what was an underdog status? You know, globally, they'd been embraced. Your sense, just in a few seconds here, of their future.
2: I believe, Robin, that the U.S. definitely were vilified going into that with factors beyond their control. However, the U.S. wasn't going to win this World Cup. The U.S. has emerged as a nation, and we've talked about this on the program over the previous 3 weeks. If they overachieved, they could have reached the last four. But round of 16 is basically commiserate with the talent of this U.S. squad.
3: Yeah, but being an underdog is sometimes a nice thing to coast on for a while. And if that's gone, we'll see. Soccer commentator Sean Wheelock, thank you so much. We'll talk to you again.
2: Thank you, Robin.
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5: on the latest sound politics, the Supreme Court says states like Idaho can ban trans girls from sports. But what does that mean for our state and the initiative we are going to vote on this November about trans athletes? 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
4: 63 degrees and cloudy in South Seattle. Today's forecast says it'll be sunny later and will reach a high in the mid-70s. It's 9:20. Coming up, how the reduction in U.S. aid is affecting people in Kenya. That's 15 minutes away at 9:35 on KUOW 94.9, a self-sustaining service of the University of Washington.
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3: It's Here and Now. The Centers for Disease Control and Prevention has not had a permanent director for most of the Trump administration. The latest nominee is Dr. Erica Schwartz, and she's expected to get a hearing with senators later this month. If confirmed, Schwartz will take over a CDC that's been through many challenges. NPR's Ping Huang tells us that recently released emails reveal the challenges ahead for the agency.
7: The emails were provided by Dr. Deb Howry, who served as the CDC's chief medical officer until she quit last August. In one email from last July, Howry was asked to schedule a performance review because management at the Department of Health and Human Services, which oversees CDC, thought she was the CDC's acting director. But someone else was in that role. Health Secretary Robert F. Kennedy Jr. said as much in a congressional hearing 2 months earlier.
8: The acting director was Susan Menares, but she is now up for

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2: This Illinois General Assembly passed a law that would make it so that homeowners have to comply to these requirements and let the city in to replace their lead service lines. Now, that law is still sitting on the governor's desk awaiting a signature, but we have gotten confirmation from Governor Pritzker's office that he intends to sign it.
3: Well, we're going to follow this story with you, Juan Pablo Ramirez-Franco, Midwest Regional Reporter for Grist and WBEZ Chicago, who, together with Inside Climate News, took a look at lead pipes in Chicago. Juan Pablo, thank you so much.
2: Sure thing, Robin.
3: 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Stay right there, here and now.

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3: Cloudy and 64 degrees in South Seattle. Should become sunny today. We expect a high in the mid-70s. It's 10:20. Coming up, what is President Trump's true motivation for his criticism of NATO? Some thoughts on that at 10:35. 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
5: It's Here and Now. Generative AI is changing the way we research and study. But what if it's also changing the way we think? National surveys find that more than 85% of U.S. college students use AI tools to explain complex concepts, summarize articles and research, prepare for tests, and even to brainstorm ideas. But what if outsourcing our brainstorming to artificial intelligence snuffs out our innate creativity? That's the question troubling Rebecca Winthrop. She's a senior fellow at the Brookings Institution, where she leads their global task force on AI and education. Rebecca, welcome.
6: Thank you for having me, Indira.
5: So you looked at a recent study conducted at Georgetown University that analyzed 370,000 college application essays. I know, as a parent of a kid who's in college now, how incredibly stressful those are for kids to write. And they looked at a batch of these essays that were written before and others that were written after the introduction of AI tools such as ChatGPT. What did they find?
6: This was a fascinating study because it turned out to be a natural experiment. They started 8 years ago, and right after ChatGPT came out, they saw a big shift in college students' essays. One, they saw that individually, the vocabulary, the language, the sentence structure of each college essay was better. It flowed more and seemed more creative on the surface because it had better

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1: I'm Robin Young. Northwood's author Daniel Mason's new book is about an earnest couple that relocates from Silicon Valley to a leafy Vermont college town to live like the natives.
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1: Country People, a novel, next time, Here and Now.
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1: They're so resilient and just exceptional in how they approach such a difficult disease. But I have often felt handcuffed where I would like to be able to give more effective therapies. I would like to find new therapies, and not for lack of trying, but we've had a very difficult time finding therapies that are effective against pancreatic cancer. And I think that's really where the field has invested so much effort over now decades in order to be able to treat patients more effectively. And that's really what we all want to see.
2: Well, you're listening to Dr. Brian Wolpin, and today we're talking to him because, as he said, there have been decades of research into better therapies for pancreatic cancer. And recently, he and his team announced that they may have made a major breakthrough on exactly this disease. And he's at the Dana-Farber Cancer Institute in Boston, Massachusetts, and we'll have much more in just a moment. This is On Point.
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3: 63 degrees in South Seattle. Forecast says mostly sunny later with a high of 74.
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2: You're back with On Point. I'm Meghna Chakrabarty, and today I'm delighted that we're actually talking about some very good news. And Dr. Brian Wolpin is with us. He's at the Dana-Farber Cancer Institute in Boston, Massachusetts. And we're talking about the development of a new therapy that could potentially significantly reduce the mortality rate of one of the most deadly forms of cancer, pancreatic cancer. It's got about a 90% fatality rate for people who receive a pancreatic cancer diagnosis. And I want to touch upon the human element of this for a little bit, because with a disease that has such a high rate of death, it not only, of course, devastates the patients who receive the diagnosis, but it does the same to every loved one around them, family and friends.
6: I made a comment one night, Darren, Johnny Lang is coming in Grand Rapids. Oh my gosh. And a couple weeks later, he told me one night after dinner, you better get a couple of days off because I have tickets to see Johnny Lang.
2: Well, this is Lori Griffin Spicer. She's from Michigan. And back in 2009, she was still Lori Griffin when she started dating Darren Spicer, a colleague from work. And they bonded strongly over their love of music. On Christmas morning, 2016, Darren proposed to Lori, and in 2017, they were married in her son's backyard. And for thereafter, Lori and Darren were inseparable.
6: Because he knows I'm a Great Lakes person, a lighthouse person, he always would take me to the lighthouses around the Thumb of Michigan. And he

0: was the hunter, the fisher. He wasn't a real beach person, but he took me to those places because he knew that's what I was interested in. Now, how could you not love a man who did that? He was my Prince Charming.
1: But in August of 2019, just 2 years after they got married, Darren fell inexplicably ill.
0: He said he had a pain in his abdomen. And I said, well, you better check it out. That's all during COVID. So we're going to the hospital or the doctor's offices for all these tests. I'm parked in the Jeep in the parking lot texting in late September 2020. We get the diagnosis of stage 4 pancreatic and liver cancer. We got in the car, or the Jeep, in the parking lot of the oncologist office, and he said, well, fudge. And I said, yup.
1: They went home and began reading everything they could about the chemotherapy treatment Darren's oncologist had recommended.
0: 2 days later, he said, I don't want you to be mad at me, but I've decided not to do chemo because I'm already stage 4. It's spreading. And why go through all of this grief and, you know, hurt and pain just to maybe have a couple more months? And I said, Darren Daniel, why in the world would you think I would be mad at you? I seem to remember 3 years ago saying to you, in sickness and in health, we are joined at the hip, and I am here for you always. And he died 3 months later.
1: And it was a harrowing 3 months.
0: He was tired. He was weak. It was hard to see such a young, vibrant, strong, athletic man wither. I would mentally scream while I was in the shower so that I could keep that brave face for him.
1: Now, Lori is overwhelmingly grateful for the time that she and Darren did share, though it was too short.
0: I met my Prince Charming in 2009. He moved in with me in 2011. We got married in 2017. He was diagnosed with stage 4 pancreatic and liver cancer in September 2020. He died in the arms of my sister and me on Christmas Day 2020 in our home. You know, if there is a better treatment for people, I'm all for it. Oh, my word. My husband was only 52 when he died. 52. That's just too young.
1: Lori Spicer lives in Michigan. And Lori later began writing what she calls Dear Darren letters on social media about her grief and loss, and about the joyful time she had with Darren. Dr. Wolpin, we wanted to play that because, of course, ultimately at the end of the day, we're talking about human beings, right? And the lives lost and the people that that loss touches. I'm particularly struck by what Lori said, that Darren was only 52. Is that typical of pancreatic cancer sufferers, that it tends to strike people kind of in the middle of their life, or the peaks of their lives?
2: Yeah, thank you. And thanks to Lori for sharing her story. So that's not, I would say, the most typical. The average age of patients generally is more in the 70 years of age range. But we are seeing an increase in the number of younger patients being diagnosed with pancreatic cancer. And so now it is not uncommon. I do see patients in their 50s and even 40s in my clinic who do have pancreatic cancer, although fortunately still not really the norm.
1: Okay. Understood. Well, we don't want to see any downward trend in the age of cancer sufferers at all. So let's get back to this good news that we're the reason why we're doing this show. The new drug, it targets or deals with a specific gene. Can you tell me about that gene and what makes it so important?
2: Yes, that's exactly right. So we have known now for quite a number of years that pancreatic cancers are driven by a mutation in a specific gene, what's often called the KRAS oncogene, and that in fact almost 95% of pancreatic cancers have a mutation in this gene. It's not always the same mutation, meaning it can be a different spot in the gene or a slightly different change within the gene, but it's almost universal that that gene is mutated. And that really came from decades of work, biology and science in the lab, to understand that gene and identify that gene and then understand its importance to pancreatic cancer. And I think the reason we're talking today, as you mentioned, is that some of the new medicines that are coming to clinic, including daraxonrasib, are really targeted to block the signaling that comes from that gene, which is something we've wanted to do for decades. We have known in the lab that that's a very good thing to be able to do as a treatment, but we've been unable to do that in people with a drug that you could administer. And that's really what is so new about this new medicine.
1: Okay, so tell me more. When you said block the signaling, what exactly is the drug doing with the KRAS gene? How does it work?
2: Yeah, so it's a really interesting mechanism. I think there are really some exceptional chemists who have worked through this to understand how to design new chemical matter that can block signaling. So what this drug does is the drug enters the cancer cell. It actually binds not to KRAS first. It actually binds to a separate protein in the cell first, one that actually has nothing to do with pancreatic cancer in particular. But it causes this complex to form between the drug and this second protein, and it creates a new surface on this second protein and essentially glues it to RAS, to KRAS. And sometimes this class of medicines, which there aren't that many medicines like this, but sometimes medicines like this are called molecular glues because they take the drug itself cannot block KRAS, but when it glues another protein to KRAS, it then prevents all the interactions that KRAS needs to do to turn on the cell and cause the cell to grow. And that's the mechanism within the cancer cell of how it's attaching itself to KRAS and blocking the signals that emanate from it.
1: Okay, this is really interesting. Dr. Wolpin, forgive me, but I'm trying to visualize. I'm a visual learner. Funny, I'm in radio, but I am a visual learner. So I'm imagining a strand of DNA. And what makes a cancer cell terrible is like its uncontrolled growth, right? So the drug, Daraxon, I'm going to say this wrong, but anyway, the drug goes to a different part of the DNA cell, and it creates what, like another protein or something that then goes to the KRAS gene and just basically like blocks it up and stops it from working entirely. It's a chemical, but almost even a physical process.
2: Yes. So I would say the DNA is what encodes the RNA that then becomes the protein. The thing that's doing the work is the protein. So the mutation in KRAS that we see traps the KRAS protein in the on state. It turns out KRAS is like a switch. It goes from on and off. When it's on, it tells the cell to grow. In normal cells, we use KRAS in normal cells too, but it turns on only transiently. It turns on very briefly. Your cell needs to divide, then it turns itself off. The mutations that are in the cancer, right, that are in pancreatic cancer, cause KRAS to be trapped in the on state. The switch is always on. So it's always signaling to the cell to grow. What we have not been able to do is block that on switch, which is what we need to do. We need to tell it stop sending signals to grow. And the drug is gluing this other protein to KRAS to basically say, okay, you're on, but we're not going to let you do any work to tell the cell to grow. And that's what it's doing.
1: Okay. And so then this differs. This is a really elementary question, but this differs from chemotherapy. How?
2: Yeah, I can tell you sort of how I think about it, which is that chemotherapy tries to kill cells that are dividing. So the consequence of the mutations in pancreatic cancer is to tell the cells, keep dividing, keep dividing. The chemotherapy tries to kill those cells that are dividing, but it's not really getting to the root cause of why are the cells dividing in the first place, right? Why are these cells, when they should be sitting there not doing anything, keep dividing and spreading? The reason they're doing that is because KRAS is telling them to do that. So this drug is trying to go to the source, right? Block the cause of this by blocking what KRAS is doing. And therefore, you might theoretically expect it could work better and more specifically than chemotherapy, which is sort of dealing with the consequence rather than the root cause.
1: I understand. So that's why I've been seeing daraxonrasib talked about as the first effective targeted therapy for pancreatic cancer, right?
2: Yes. And there are a few other targeted therapies for pancreatic cancer that we use. The problem is they're very small little percentages of the population, meaning that it may be 1% of patients with pancreatic cancer have a particular mutation, and therefore a targeted therapy trying to target that mutation can be effective. But it has not been widespread. Most patients have not been eligible for those therapies because their cancers don't carry those rare mutations. The difference here is that KRAS is mutated in almost 95% of patients' tumors. So it's really relevant to essentially everyone. But you're right, it is a targeted therapy in that it is specifically going after that KRAS gene at the root, at the source of what sort of initiated the cancer to grow and what maintains its growth. So as you said, a targeted therapy.
1: Okay. By the way, Dr. Wolpin, I want to say I really appreciate how you've said multiple times that this recent work that you and your team have done is the result of decades, right, of other research, attempts and failures and incremental steps forward in understanding the mechanism of pancreatic cancer. I think it's quite important to note that because that is the process of science, that so much happens over so many years that doesn't get the headlines. I actually wonder if you could talk about that a little bit more, about sort of the long, slow, but inevitable forward progress of research on this disease and why it matters that we recognize that.
2: Yeah, sure. Thank you. Yeah, I'm obviously honored to be on your show. But as you said, this has been decades of work from so many people to get to this point. You know, I think you can track back KRAS and understanding of how that drives cancer all the way back to the 60s and 70s and even a little bit before that, where we first started to notice that viruses can actually lead cells to proliferate when they shouldn't. So you can get an infection, a viral infection, and that can make cells grow when they shouldn't. Over time, a number of years, we were able to, in the general sense, not me specifically, we as a field, were able to understand there are particular genes that the viruses were co-opting to allow them to make the cells grow. And it turns out one of the first ones that were identified were KRAS in these RAS genes. From there, we had to understand, well, those genes are actually present in cancer, right? Because are they present in human cancer? Do they even matter? We didn't know at the time. It turns out they were. And then to understand that those genes are not only present, but they have mutations in them, meaning something is wrong with those genes in cancer. And then to understand, well, what does that do, right? What does the mutation cause the protein, the KRAS protein, to do that's abnormal? That was another, honestly, 20 years of work, really deciphering what it does. And then really what has happened over the past 10 to 15 years is really some incredible chemistry where chemists have started to figure out how do you use drugs to block that signaling, which has actually been quite hard and difficult to do. But that's really been the more recent advance in this. But you, as you said, can really track this back 40, 50 years of incremental work that started actually not at all really related to pancreatic cancer, but over time has become increasingly relevant, and then a real deep understanding of the biology and now ultimately the chemistry to help us try to treat patients.
1: Dr. Wolpin, I cannot resist asking, do you think that this decades-long progress towards the point that we're at with daraxonrasib would have been possible without funding from the federal government for this research?
2: No, I don't think that would be possible. I think this really is a collaborative effort. The federal government has been integral, right, to a lot of the discoveries that have been made with funding. And then there is a lot of collaboration from foundations and, you know, commercial entities. But it takes the whole ecosystem and community to make this work. And I think the federal government and scientific support is really critical to that.
1: Okay. So, Dr. Wolpin, when we come back, I want to hear in detail the results of what happened when you and your team offered daraxonrasib as a trial to actual pancreatic cancer sufferers. And this is the good news, finally, that we're going to get to in just a moment. This is On Point.
3: 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Stay with us after On Point into the noon hour for KUOW's Soundside. 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
4: Humans today are creating exponentially more data than ever before. Where to put it all? What if digital information could find a home in DNA? A lab at the University of Washington just encoded major documents from the Library of Congress on synthetic DNA. On the next episode of Soundside, hear how they did it and what it means to store all this data in so minuscule a package. It's coming up at noon and 8 p.m. on KUOW.
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3: 63 degrees in South Seattle, still pretty cloudy, but the forecast still says it's going to be mostly sunny later with a high of 74.
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1: You're back with On Point. I'm Meghna Chakrabarty. And today we're spending the hour talking about some very, very good news. And it's a major breakthrough in the treatment of pancreatic cancer, one of the most fatal forms of cancer that a person can be diagnosed with. And I'm joined today by Dr. Brian Wolpin. He's director of the Gastrointestinal Cancer Center at the Dana-Farber Cancer Institute in Boston. And he's lead investigator in the research that led to the development of this new drug that we're talking about called daraxonrasib. And Dr. Wolpin, if I may, I just want to turn to someone who was treated with daraxonrasib. He's former Nebraska Senator Ben Sasse. Now, many On Point listeners might recall that Senator Sasse was diagnosed with pancreatic cancer just last year. And he was actually placed on this drug, and he spoke to 60 Minutes for a segment that aired in April of this year.
8: I started being symptomatic the last couple weeks of October. I wasn't diagnosed until mid-December. We had trouble figuring out what was going on because I was training for some sprint triathlons and I was doing some stupid stuff in my training. And so I thought I'd pulled a bunch of muscles in my abdomen. I was in really bad pain for a number of weeks. I'm now on a lot of morphine and I've also got the benefit of this drug, which is, you know, scare quotes, but miraculously reduced my tumor volume enough that I have a lot less tumor pressure on my spine.
1: Okay. And he also told 60 Minutes that his symptoms overall were reduced.
8: I have much, much less pain than I had 4 months ago when I was diagnosed, and I have a massive 76% reduction in tumor volume over the last 4 months. So maybe I'm going to crank and live a year instead of a handful of months, and I feel incredibly blessed.
1: So that's former Senator Ben Sasse. He spoke with 60 Minutes a little earlier this year. Okay, Dr. Wilpin, so let's talk about the remarkable results, the actual good news here. First of all, in Senator Sasse, at least, talking about a 76% reduction in tumor volume after being on daraxonrasib. I mean, did you expect reductions to be that large?
2: Yeah, I think when we first began testing the drug in patients, we really didn't know what we would see. Again, in the laboratory, blocking KRAS really can shrink tumors well. So we obviously were hopeful that we would see something similar in patients. But when you start, you don't know. And we're always very grateful for patients taking the leap of faith with us that we're trying something new. And we have had patients similarly who've had substantial reductions in their tumor.
1: It seems really big. I mean, you're speaking in, I will say I'm grateful for your sort of cautious and professional tones, but I'm going to play the role of the listener here and be like, wow, 76%. I mean, that doesn't necessarily qualify as remission though, does it?
2: Well, I think when the cancer has spread to other places, so the drug has been tested thus far, mostly in patients who have metastatic pancreatic cancer. We don't usually use the word remission, but we do measure, as was discussed, the amount of tumor that's there. And we have really seen substantial reductions in the amount of tumor. When I say there, that means like on a CT scan or an MRI. We do literal measurements of lesion sizes on the scans, and we follow them over time, and that teaches us how much reduction we see.
1: Okay, so did that reduction then translate into an increase in longevity?
2: Yes, it did. So, you know, the first trial that we did, sometimes that's called a first-in-human study, meaning we'd never given the medicine to people before. We saw some reductions like what was described, which you're right, trying to stay, you know, sort of professional with this, it was exceptional to see, and have not seen things like that before. This was really unusual to see. And because we saw that in the initial study, the phase one study, we then did a large study, a phase three clinical trial. That was what was presented at the meeting you described at the beginning of the show. And that study showed that if you received daraxonrasib compared to if you received chemotherapy, that patients live substantially longer if they received daraxonrasib compared to chemotherapy. Again, these were patients who had metastatic pancreatic cancer, and they must have received one prior chemotherapy first, because that was considered, it is still considered, the standard.
1: Okay, metastatic meaning it's not currently growing.
2: Metastatic meaning it has spread to other organs outside the pancreas.
1: Okay. Thank you for that correction. All right. So they had to have received one round of chemo at least and had metastatic pancreatic cancer that has spread. All right. So, and even with those two qualifications in mind, you saw these dramatic reductions in tumor size and that increase in longevity. But like how much? How much longer were patients living?
2: Yeah. So as you said, often the way that this is described in order to make comparisons like that is the median length of time that a set of patients survive. It does mean that that's not what everyone does, right? There's a big range of how long people live with cancer, but the median gives you a sense of the middle point. And so in this randomized trial, half of the patients got chemotherapy, which is the standard. That was what we do in normal practice. And half of patients got what was considered the experimental therapy. That's the daraxonrasib. The average lifespan, so the length of time someone lived from the time they started on treatment to the time that they unfortunately pass away, is around 6 months for chemotherapy and was around 13 months if you received daraxonrasib. So about double what we see with chemotherapy.
1: Wow. Okay. And then there's something else that Senator Sasse mentioned, and that is he had this dramatic reduction in pain. I mean, I'm presuming the pain's directly caused by the tumors and where the pancreas is located. And it's a significant part of the suffering of pancreatic cancer patients. Can you talk about the importance of that reduction in pain? And especially as you've seen, you were talking about how survival time basically doubled.
2: Yeah, I think that's a great question and a really important point, which is that pancreatic cancer causes a lot of symptoms. It makes people feel very sick, and pain is a big part of that. There's also a lot of weight loss and loss of appetite and fatigue. So this constellation of symptoms, as you said, is actually caused by the cancer itself. And so the clinical trial, that trial showed that if you compared the people who received daraxonrasib to the people who received chemotherapy, there were substantial improvements in people's quality of life, which is sort of a global measure of all of these things, but also in pain, that it really helped people with their pain just from treating the cancer alone. And I have personally had patients where we've been able to take away their pain medicines entirely, right? Because as was said, often we use pain medicines like morphine if people are having a lot of pain. But if you can treat the cancer more effectively, if you can shrink the cancers, then their pain, the patient's pain, will reduce and sometimes go away completely. And that allows you to lower the dose or even stop their pain medicines. So I think living longer is very important, obviously, but living better is equally as important, right? Living in a more productive way where people are not as symptomatic was also a really important finding from the trial.
1: Yeah, really, really. Just, this is so exciting. And by the way, we got a lot of response from listeners who have experience with pancreatic cancer, and I want to play another one of them. We're going to turn now to Diane Borison. She is in San Jose, California, and she's actually, you know, one of the lucky few who have managed to survive her diagnosis with pancreatic cancer for an extended period.
9: I am a 20-year survivor of pancreatic cancer, and I am so excited about the new drug that's gotten approval, daraxonrasib. It is going to lead the way for other drugs as well as this one, which is going to make a huge difference in this treatment of this horrible disease. Shout out to all the survivors and their families been affected by this disease over the years, and the volunteers across this country who every year go and put together a purple stride in their community, raising millions of dollars for this research and for patient services that are so desperately needed. And also a mention to those who have volunteered for clinical trials over the years. Even those who knew that the clinical trial might not save their life, they participated willingly to make it easier, better, and more productive for those to follow.
1: So that's Diane Borison, and she listens to On Point in San Jose, California. Dr. Wolpin, thinking back to Senator Sasse talking about the reduction in his tumor, when he gave those interviews, also a lot of people were wondering about what had happened to his face, right? Because it looked like he had a lot of very dark red lesions on his face. Can you talk about some of the side effects that people reported or had when they were on the daraxonrasib trial?
2: Sure, absolutely. And thank you to Diane. Lots of important points that she mentioned. So in terms of side effects, this is not chemotherapy. So the side effects are different than what we generally see with chemotherapy. And the main one we see that's most common is rash. And that rash can be on the face, it can be on the chest and the back. I would say over time, we are learning more and more how to manage it. In about 10 to 15% of patients, it can be pretty substantial. It can be a really sizable rash to the point that sometimes we have to hold the medicine for a week or two to let the rash settle down, or we need sometimes to reduce the dose of the medicine to make it more tolerable with less rash. I'm pretty confident over time that as we learn more, we will find additional ways to treat the rash more effectively. And I can say at Dana-Farber, we've now been treating patients with this medicine for quite a while from the original trials. We're already treating the rash quite differently than we did at the beginning. So my hope is that we'll continue to get better at that to make this rash less prominent for patients.
1: Okay. So you had a phase three clinical trial where these really remarkable results came out. Are there more trials going on right now? I mean, what I'm asking is, what are the steps between now and when the FDA might approve daraxonrasib for much broader use? Because I've been reading that the drug might be put on the approval fast track.
2: Yeah, I think there's a couple parts to what you just asked about. One is sort of next steps with development of the drug, which I'm really happy to talk about. There's so much going on now, but also in terms of approvals for daraxonrasib to get to patients today, I think the latter part, the today part, there is now an expanded access program that the FDA has given permission to Revolution Medicines, who makes daraxonrasib, to initiate. That's a U.S.-based program, and some medicine is now being distributed just now within the past couple of weeks to patients. It is not FDA approved yet. This is still considered a research protocol, but it is an expanded access program to allow people to get access before FDA approval. It is eligible to be opened at any cancer center or cancer treatment location in the United States. So it is broadly available in the U.S. at least, as long as patients meet a set of criteria. And again, we talked about metastatic pancreatic cancer that has spread. Patients must have received a prior treatment with chemotherapy before they get access to daraxonrasib. It's basically mirroring the way the trial was done.
1: Okay.
2: FDA approval, we obviously hope will come. That will depend upon timing of review from the FDA of the data. And then ultimately, if FDA approval is granted, that would provide more broad access in the United States. Just to say, the trial that was done and reported, it was a global trial. It was not only in the U.S., it was also in Europe and in Asia. So I think the regulatory agencies in those other places are also working on potential approvals in other locations.
1: Okay, so we're going to talk about the other things that are happening right now, you said, which is very exciting, but I want to give voice to one more listener, especially since you said that just in the past few weeks, more cancer centers around the United States have been given expanded access to daraxonrasib. So let's listen quickly to George Gonzalez. He's in Michigan. And George told us that his family carries the BRCA2 gene, which significantly increases the likelihood of having certain types of cancers. And George's sister currently is receiving treatment for stage 4 pancreatic cancer. And when he heard about daraxonrasib, he said new treatments are offering hope for her and for George himself.
10: At 72, I have this great fear of pancreatic cancer because of this genetic issue that I have, and I'm more susceptible to it. So hearing that there's new medication that can not only get it earlier, but then also be able to treat it when they do find it, it's life-changing. It removes from me a stress that, it's a life and death stress. No matter how fit I am, how well I eat, how much I work out, I always still have that fear of pancreatic cancer in the back of my mind. But that fear is not as bad as it's been in the past because of this new drug and the possibility that should I get struck by that, there's going to be a treatment.
1: That's George Gonzalez in Michigan. And I wanted to play that, Dr. Wolpin, because people need hope, right? And this has given them a great deal of hope. So tell me a little bit more about sort of what you said, the exciting things that are happening right now regarding further trials or further development of daraxonrasib.
2: Yeah, I think it falls into two buckets, I would say. One is that there are now multiple additional trials evaluating daraxonrasib specifically in earlier stage disease and patients who were able to have surgery. And I think we are hopeful that it will have an impact not just in the patient population that was in the current trial, but ultimately to many more patients who may be in other situations with pancreatic cancer. I think the second bucket is this really is the proof of concept to show if you target RAS, if you can block the signaling from that mutated oncogene, that you can dramatically improve outcomes for patients. And there now are many other RAS inhibitors that are coming to clinic. Either they're already in early stage testing or even now some that are advancing to larger phase trials. And I think if we look ahead a few years, I think the treatment landscape for patients with pancreatic cancer will be dramatically different. I think we will be having many new medicines to use that will go after this oncogene specifically, and then allow us to combine other drugs with that to really get as long, durable responses as we can for patients and more cures for patients. And I really think this was the watershed moment that shows us what the future will bring.
1: Well, Dr. Brian Wolpin is the director of gastrointestinal Cancer Center at the Dana-Farber Cancer Institute. Dr. Wolpin, thank you so much for joining us today.
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12: Hi, it's Libby Denkman here, and Soundside is coming up next on KUOW. On the show today, immigration courts are adopting a new tactic to speed up cases. They're being dubbed mega master hearings, where four or five times the typical number of people appear before a single judge. This week, hundreds of children are headed to mega hearings in downtown Seattle. Hear what it means for our immigration system and the people caught up in it, coming up in about 6 minutes. And later, we'll continue our primary election coverage on Soundside and a competitive state house race in the 32nd district, ranging from northwest Seattle up to Linwood, which is crowded with Democrats vying for an open blue seat. This week, we're asking the top fundraising candidates for their biggest priorities in Olympia.
13: Being in those PTA meetings, I know those schools, those administrators, and those teachers are really being stretched too thin. We are asking too much of them.
12: Hear more from the candidates coming up on Soundside after news.
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18: 64 degrees in Seattle, heading for sun at some point this afternoon, and a high of 74. It's 12:01, time for the news.
19: Live from NPR News, I'm Lakshmi Singh. The U.S. is finally granting Ukraine's long-running request for the license to make Patriot air defense systems to use against Russia's missile attacks. President Trump publicly disclosed his decision today as he was meeting with Ukrainian leader Volodymyr Zelensky, whom he praised for trying to reach a truce with Russia.
20: At the summit, we announced $3 billion of new defense investments with U.S. companies, and Lockheed Martin will establish a world-class Patriot missile sustainment facility, a big deal in Europe. They're given a tremendous incentive by Europe to do that.
19: A resolution to the more than four-year-old conflict has eluded Trump's mediation attempts. So has an end to the more than four-month-old war between the U.S. and Iran. In Ankara, Trump said the U.S.-Iran ceasefire may be over. He threatened more military strikes on the Islamic Republic tonight in retaliation for Iran's attacks on U.S. interests in the region. But he also said both sides were still negotiating over an end to their hostilities. The Department of Justice sent letters to election officials across the country threatening them with potential legal action ahead of this year's contentious midterm elections. In particular, the DOJ's warning election officials they will be liable if any non-citizens cast a ballot. Here's NPR's Ashley Lopez.
0: Non-citizen voting is extremely rare, and it's typically a result of mistakes with voter lists and systems used to check eligibility. But the DOJ says it wants election officials to tell them within 5 days what they're doing to ensure that no one who isn't supposed to vote won't. DOJ officials also warn chief election officials like secretaries of state that they could be subject to criminal liability if administrators knowingly retain non-citizens on the state's voter rolls or if they facilitate non-citizens in receiving and casting ballots. A spokesperson for the DOJ says these letters were sent to all 50 states and the District of Columbia. Ashley Lopez, NPR News.
19: Manufacturing is an industry known for its strict attendance policies. However, one factory in rural northwest Georgia is using flexible work to solve its staffing needs. NPR's Andrea Hsu explains.
21: At one point during COVID, the Roper Corporation, owned by GE Appliances, was hundreds of workers short. The plant was flooded with orders for ovens and ranges that couldn't be built fast enough. So Tony Gabbert, director of manufacturing operations, told his boss he wanted to try out a staffing firm called My Work Choice. They would recruit a pool of part-time workers who could choose their shifts on an app. His boss's response?
22: Tony, you are crazy for trying that.
21: But today, about 450 flexible workers pick up shifts in any given week. On average, they work 24 hours in a week. They earn less money than full-time employees and have few benefits. Still, many of them say it's worth it for the freedom to work when they want.
19: It's NPR.
23: This is KUOW News. I'm Paige Browning in Seattle. Critics of Seattle's closed-circuit television cameras say they're celebrating a political win. KUOW's Amy Radel has more.
24: Some of the people who campaigned for Seattle Mayor Katie Wilson were dismayed that she allowed new security cameras to be turned on in the stadium district during the World Cup.
25: Any of these systems that bring in all of this data and capture this data are inherently kind of insecure and ripe for abuse.
24: That's Melissa Howard with the group Our Seattle, which says it works to hold Wilson accountable for her campaign promises. Wilson says she's turned off the stadium district cameras now that Seattle's World Cup duties are over. Howard praised that decision and said she'll push to end use of the cameras, which feed video to the police department's real-time crime center. Meanwhile, Peter Tomizawa, head of the city's World Cup organizing committee, says in his opinion the cameras made Seattle safer. Amy Radel, KUOW News.
23: This fall in Pierce County, voters will decide if they want an ombuds to oversee the county sheriff's office. An amendment to the county charter would create the public safety ombuds. That office would respond to civilian complaints about the sheriff's department. Kate Ginn was one of the sponsors of the amendment.
26: I think there's a lot of benefits for law enforcement in ombuds offices as well, if they're set up in a way that's about partnership with the community.
23: The Sheriff's Guild has issues with the amendment. They say it would be costly for taxpayers. Several day-use sites in Olympic National Park that were damaged by last year's Bear Gulch fire reopened to the public today. Those include the Mount Rose Trailhead and Trail and the staircase developed area and some spots along Lake Cushman. Those areas and a few more have been off limits since July 6th of last year because of the wildland fire. This is KUOW News.
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12: From listener-powered KUOW in Seattle, welcome to Soundside. I'm Libby Dankman. On the show today, how do you store a large amount of data in a small amount of space that can be ready to access in 250 years? That was the question officials were trying to answer as they planned a time capsule to celebrate the 250th anniversary of the United States. The answer? An archiving technology as old as life itself.
1: DNA is sort of an eternally relevant technology. As long as there are humans, we're going to have interest in reading it because it's part of ourselves.
12: We'll learn how a team of University of Washington researchers used DNA to encode major documents from the Library of Congress. That is coming up later this hour. But first, this week at Seattle's federal building downtown, hundreds of kids are showing up to court. They've been summoned to appear for immigration hearings. On Tuesday, more than 100 juveniles appeared before a single judge. By the end of the proceeding, many received removal orders, a big step on the path to deportation. Since late June, adults and families have also been packed into immigration hearings much larger than normal, some scheduled on short notice. These have been dubbed Mega Master hearings. Nina Shapiro at the Seattle Times reported on this new approach by the Trump administration and how it's impacting local immigrants. Nina, thank you so much for being back on Soundside. Good to hear your voice.
2: Thanks for having me on.
12: So this all begins with something that's pretty normal and kind of banal, honestly, in the court system, these master calendar hearings. Can you tell us what is a master calendar hearing and how are these mega hearings different?
2: Yeah, so they're similar to an arraignment in criminal court. It's the first interaction with the court system, although they can have several of these preliminary hearings. And they come and the intent is to get the deportation hearing underway. They eventually will either admit or deny to the government's charges of being deportable. Often folks do not have a lawyer, and so the judge will often give them another hearing date so that they can have time to find a lawyer. So sometimes these hearings take only a few minutes. But the really important thing to know about these hearings is that if you miss one, you can be ordered removed. It's called an in absentia removal order, and it's just basically a removal order because you didn't show up.
12: And so there is an ICE prosecutor there, somebody arguing on the behalf of the government, and there is the immigrant showing up to hearing, and sometimes they have an attorney, as you say, and if somebody doesn't show up, that likely means the judge will say, okay, in absentia, they have a deportation order now, a removal order, I should say.
2: Right.
12: So what is going on here with these mega hearings? You're reporting on, you know, more than 100 people being involved in a single hearing. That's a remarkable departure from what's been, you know, the normal procedure, right?
2: Yeah. So this is 2, 3, 4, 5 times as large as the number of people who will typically come for a hearing. They've been lasting all day. The administration has suggested that they're making changes to speed up these cases and to reduce the backlog. And it is true, there's a tremendous backlog in immigration court, and these cases can take years. But what immigrant advocates are suspecting is also that the administration is trying to accumulate as many removal orders as possible, especially since some of these hearings are being scheduled or rescheduled at very short notice. The notice, which is typically mailed, well, which is always mailed, won't necessarily get to the person. They may have moved. They may have to make arrangements to come to the court. You have to remember that these hearings in Seattle are for people all over the state and sometimes for out of state. So they may have to travel a long way. They may have to stay in a hotel the night before. So it's quite possible that a lot of these people will get removal orders. And in fact, that has been what's happening.
12: So especially for these kids, there is another change that the immigration advocates that you spoke to noticed. And that's that the reason for the hearings, it's no longer just, okay, this is, you know, to check in on your immigration status. There's a welfare check component that was mentioned by the judge in this case. Can you tell me more about that?
2: Yeah, this came up at the hearing yesterday, and I was really surprised to hear it. First of all, one stepmom of one of the kids that was there was saying, you know, our hearing date had been moved up a lot. It was scheduled for next year. We got a couple weeks notice that it was happening yesterday. And the judge said, well, we move them up to make sure these kids are okay, you know, to check on their well-being, which is interesting. It's not something I had heard before. And then there were a couple of cases involving kids that were not living with their parents typically, where the judge said she wants to see them 3 times a year. And she referred to them at one point as welfare checks to make sure these kids were okay and to ensure their safety. Again, not something I've heard about before. So I asked, you know, the head of a unaccompanied juvenile program about this. Had she ever heard it before? She'd never heard this logic before. So, of course, you know, if a kid is expected to come 3 times a year, those are more occasions that they might not meet. And therefore, you know, they might get removal orders if they fail to make one.
3: There's an interesting tension here because, as you say, there is undoubtedly a backlog in immigration court cases. And the idea of speeding that up, you know, sounds like a good thing. But when the speed up involves rescheduling these hearings, making them more onerous, for example, having a kid have to appear 3 times a year, the advocates that you talk to are suggesting this isn't just about, you know, speeding things up. This is also about ending up with more removal orders at the end of the day, you mentioned.
2: Yeah, I mean, we don't really know. I actually, you know, broke the news to this immigration lawyer. I was like, have you ever heard of this? No, I've never heard of this. So I think they're kind of puzzling over it and trying to understand what it's really about. You know, there are suspicions there that it's because of removal orders. And we have seen something like this before. So ICE had started checking on minors who were living out in the community and calling them welfare checks earlier in the year, and I think last year, and there was fear that this was really about, you know, keeping tabs on them so that they could be deported. So, you know, we don't have all the answers to these questions. This is something that's really new. And as one lawyer was telling me, you know, everything is just changing so fast.
3: Mm. Is this a situation where all the immigrants who show up to a hearing can be guaranteed due process? I mean, when you talk about a mass scale hearing with more than 100 people appearing before the same judge, is it legal?
2: Yeah, I mean, I don't see why it wouldn't be legal. People are coming again for these very quick hearings. There's really not that much to them. I think one of the things that was different that I noticed yesterday, you know, as I said, if they come without a lawyer, which most people do come without a lawyer, and remember, there's no right to representation in these courts, which are not criminal courts. They're administrative courts under the Department of Justice. If they come without a lawyer, typically, if it's the first time they appear before the judge, they're given more time and they're rescheduled for a later hearing. Usually that hearing is a fair ways out, like let's say 6 months or a year. But I noticed yesterday she was scheduling these hearings for kids about a month out. So that's a much shorter time frame. And the lawyers that I talked to were saying, you know, it's very difficult to find a lawyer right now, period, an immigration lawyer, because of the huge demand. So that's not a lot of time to find a lawyer. Now, if they were coming for a second or third hearing and they had already said that they were going to try and find a lawyer and hadn't found a lawyer yet, the judge, you know, kind of signaled she was running out of patience with that. And she noted, you know, you've been in the country for 2 years in some cases, you've had time to find a lawyer. You know, I'm giving you until this amount of time. Or in some cases, I think in one case, she just went ahead and said, okay, we're going to do this now. And by doing it now, it means doing that initial pleading. Again, it's not the final determination for whether these people are deported or not, but there's an initial pleading, and then folks are considered for the more substantive part of the deportation proceedings, which is whether they qualify for asylum or any other kind of relief.
3: You reported that at the first of these mega master hearings held in Seattle for adults in June, that volunteers estimated that around 2/3 of the 56 people who were scheduled didn't show up. Is that normal for such a large number of people to not show up to a hearing like this?
2: Yeah, that's a pretty high number. This was for the morning.

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2: And then they might be happening about once a week, TBD. And then for kids, we know that, or we expect that to happen every day this week, beginning Tuesday. And after that, I'm not sure.
3: This is obviously not the only change that the Trump administration has made to the way immigration enforcement works in this country. We've been reporting on it now for a long time. One that stands out to me that has relevance for this story, though, Nina, is that the Department of Justice recently announced the swearing in of 39 new immigration judges and 6 temporary immigration judges last month. 77 new immigration judges were sworn in May. This is an attempt to speed up, again, proceedings, get more people on the bench who can hear these cases. But the Trump administration has also fired more judges than previous administrations, nearly 100 fired in 2025. And I wonder, just with all of this turmoil and all of these changes, when you interact with the people who work in these courts, whether it's the judges, their staff, the attorneys who handle these cases, what has all of this been like for them?
2: Yeah, you have to remember that the judges and ICE prosecutors are not talking to me. I wish they were. But
3: they don't love talking to newspaper reporters.
2: I don't know why. But I get the sense that at times it can be overwhelming. And you saw that at last week's hearing that I went to, which was the second master calendar hearing. So the judge was, visibly, kind of getting tired at the end. He and a court official were talking and, he said, "I'm surprised my voice didn't give out. I can't believe we got through it all." So there was definitely a recognition that these are a lot of people they're being expected to handle.
3: In your first story for the mega hearings, one thing stood out to me, and that is that you highlighted one person who showed up for a hearing. Her name is Santos Mendoza, and she had previously been represented by the local immigration attorney, Alexandro Lozano, who operated a really big operation, attorneys in cities in other parts of the country as well, headquartered here locally. Lozano has since given up her law license after allegations of misconduct by the state bar. You reported on that case about Lozano and the collapse of her legal office. And just finding a client like this, Santos Mendoza, at this mega hearing, what was it like to kind of talk to Santos about what she's going through right now? Again, having had a lawyer, the office just closed. Now she's doing what? I mean, what is her situation?
2: She's a little lost, actually. I mean, she's there. She's holding a folder with Lozano's big picture all over it because her personality was very much a part of her branding. She called herself the attorney of miracles. And she was angry because she had paid thousands of dollars to Lozano's firm. I think she said that she was paying off like a $21,000 fee to be represented.
3: Oh my God.
2: And part of that was that they were supposed to appear with her in court, but no one was there. She had been calling the office, and no one was answering the phone. So these people are pretty much left high and dry, and there's been a huge scramble among immigration lawyers locally to try and help them. But the scale is just amazing. I mean, there are thousands and thousands, tens of thousands.

0: of people nationwide who are now left without a lawyer.
1: Yeah. And it just was seemed like a microcosm of the challenges faced by people attempting to navigate this system right now, Nina. I don't know if you have any final thoughts on that and what you saw at these mega hearings over the past couple of weeks.
0: Well, it is a very complex system. It's hard for anybody to make sense of, even if you know the language. I mean, I have to say, like, lawyers who are not in the immigration system, they don't understand how it works. It's really complicated. And so, one of the things that struck me yesterday was at the hearing is the kids that were there, they were so young. you think of these unaccompanied kids coming over, you think of them mostly as being teens, or I did, but there were like 6-year-olds, 8-year-olds, 10-year-olds. They had bows in their hair. They were covering, they were bringing backpacks. They were sleeping on their relatives' laps because they had to get up so early to go to court. They were holding the hands of the adults who brought them. I mean, it's just a very complicated process, and obviously they're not going to be navigating it on their own. They're going to be trying to find people who help them, or there are people who help them, but it's pretty intimidating.
1: Nina Shapiro is a reporter for the Seattle Times covering immigration and other issues. Nina, I really appreciate your time and reporting on this. I think it's just kind of a remarkable new chapter in what local immigrants and advocates are navigating right now. So thank you.
0: Thank you so much.
1: And you're listening to Soundside. I'm Libby Denkman. When we come back, the primary election on August 4th includes some hot state legislative races, everybody. We're going to focus on one and the North End coming up next on KUOW.
2: 64 degrees in South Seattle. Forecast says partly sunny this afternoon, high of 74. It's 1225.
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1: You're listening to Soundside. I'm Libby Denkman. The August 4th primary election is fast approaching, and we are continuing our look at one of the most contested state house races on the ballot, Legislative District 32, which includes Northwest Seattle, Shoreline, Edmonds, Woodway, Mount Lake Terrace, and Linwood. Longtime Representative Cindy Ryu is running for state senate, leaving the district's position one open. And there are a bunch of Democrats vying for this very blue seat. Before the primary, we are interviewing candidates who have raised more than $50,000 to fund their campaign. Danica Noble is one of those candidates. She's an attorney who formerly worked for the Federal Trade Commission, and she joins me now to talk about her candidacy. Danica, thank you so much for being here.
5: Thanks for having me.
1: So I understand you left your job at the FTC to run for office. You've raised the most money out of anybody in the race so far. Obviously, this is a new kind of thing for you running for office. You haven't been elected to a government position before. How are you pitching voters on your candidacy?
5: Well, I'd say it's true that I haven't held elected office before, but I have been appointed to positions of representation before. I represented the United States in work in Ukraine on anti-monopoly and economic law reform. So I certainly have some experience in representing lots of views in high stakes negotiations with people from all kinds of different perspectives. But how I'm pitching voters on my candidacy is really that I am pretty different than the rest of the candidates. And in part, that's because of the background you mentioned. So with the Federal Trade Commission doing consumer protection and anti-monopoly work for nearly two decades. And about half of that was, a lot of healthcare related work. There was some retail, But the last half, and especially the last 5 years, was in the technology enforcement division, was in our AI task force. And so I am bringing some missing pieces, not just to this race, but really to Olympia in terms of consumer protection, enforcement experience, and really that AI policy background that is just not something that anybody has in Olympia right now. So I think that's an important piece for this moment.
1: Your campaign website talks about affordability, especially the high cost of groceries, housing, childcare, in addition to AI regulation, like you just mentioned, improving Washington's public schools. What would be your first priority if you win election?
5: Well, there's a few pieces of low-hanging fruit that if I were to win that I would want to work on. The first is the unfinished business with getting cell phones out of schools. That was a bill that I really worked on in Olympia, went to all the hearings, ran some lobby days, worked with legislators. We didn't get that done. It became a study. And I don't think that we need to study it anymore. I think we need to get these cell phones out. So that's one that I would want to continue working on.
1: Where do you stand on the millionaire's tax? I've talked to your other competition here in the district, some of them, and they've all said they would have voted for the millionaire's tax, the tax on high incomes. How would you have voted on it and why?
5: Yeah, well, I do think that the millionaire's tax was a step towards unregressing our tax system, which is something that we sincerely need in a big way. If Washington is the 49th most regressive state, the millionaire's tax might have taken us to 45th or 46th. So there's a lot of work to do. The millionaire's tax wasn't perfect. 9.9 is a funny number. And I think there were some things that were, said to be covered by the millionaire's tax that I'm not sure really will be covered. And I don't think it did enough to relieve the tax burden that exists right now. So I think it's an important first step in unregressing the tax system, but it's one that is going to take a while before any money comes in, and it's only a first step.
1: But it sounds like you would have been a yes vote on that as well.
5: Yes, I would have voted for the millionaire's tax.
1: So on the subject of revenue and therefore budgets, the upcoming session in Olympia, legislators will again, for the third session in a row, be dealing with likely a serious budget shortfall. Former Governor Christine Gregoire has criticized the growth of the state budget from about $44 billion in 2017 to roughly $80 billion today. Now, if you take 2017 numbers and put them through an inflation calculator, that's about a $60 billion to $80 billion growth over less than 10 years. Gregoire says that spending has gotten out of control. The Democrats need to kind of look in the mirror on that. Do you agree or disagree with that criticism? Do you think the state budget has gotten too big?
5: Well, one of the things I think makes answering that question difficult is there's not a tremendous amount of transparency on where the money is spent and linking it to outcomes. And that was a bit of a surprise to me as I was doing education advocacy over the last 5 years in Olympia, trying to figure out exactly where we were not getting enough funding or where we were potentially misspending, because some of that information you had to get from the local school, some from the district, from the state, and it wasn't just very linked at all. And I think that's true for other parts of the agencies as well. And that was something that was very different than, again, the work that I did in Ukraine, where we were tracking down to like $25 because it was U.S. taxpayer money, where it went, when it was spent, and linking it to outcomes. I think that would make answering a question of whether we have enough money or whether we have a spending problem an easier one to answer. So I think we are in need of some more transparency, and I think that will help. But on schools specifically, my time in PTAs, I have three kids, and I've been in the advocacy director for their schools. And being in those PTA meetings, I know those schools, those administrators, and those teachers are really being stretched too thin. We are asking too much of them. And so I know that we do need to do better on education, at least. And I would love to see more transparency to make those links, to make those connections smarter and invest in what works.
1: The governor has said to cover the budget gap, he doesn't want to see any new taxes this next session, that basically it's going to come from cuts. Do you agree with the governor on that approach? Would you prefer to be looking at new revenue, or do you have areas where you would look in order to, again, tighten the belt and meet that budget shortfall?
5: Do I think there's room for efficiency gains? I do. I think there probably are room for efficiency gains. I also do think that we need, again, more of that transparency and accountability to be smart about that. I don't want to be cutting transition to kindergarten and running START, you know, programs that really work and are important, or services for housing insecure youth. But I'm not sure that cuts alone will do what we need to get done right now. We are in the seventh richest state in the country, and we're having some trouble covering the basics that is what government exists for. So I think we need to have some opportunities to think about, like, again, for schools, they've been taking cuts for years and years. I know these agencies more recently have been taking cuts in the last few years, but schools forever. We can't take another bite at that apple, or the whole system, you know, could collapse. And so there are areas where we need to make sure that we are covering the basics, and I'm not sure that we're doing that. And I do think that there is room to get revenue from again, some of the places where there are large concentrations of revenue here.
1: And would that take the form of lowering the capital gains tax threshold? Would that take the form of potentially lowering the millionaire's tax threshold to, you know, people's incomes, household incomes below $1 million? Or are you talking about some sort of new tax, like a statewide jumpstart tax or other options? What do you mean when you say you can, you know, there's room to kind of look at areas where wealth is concentrated and, you know, potentially for revenue?
5: Yeah, I will answer that question, but I want to go back to the last one too, which is where we're spending our money. One of the things that's ballooned besides the state budget has really been the state liability and payouts through lawsuits. So if we're not a little bit smarter about catching things or doing it right on the front end, we're going to keep paying out. And I am really concerned kind of with where the economy is going in terms of digital transformation and what kinds of liability there may be there. So just to go to that back question, I think we need to be smart about how we are funding things so we don't end up paying more on the back end. And one microcosm of that is you can't spend a better dollar as a society than on early childhood and early childhood learning and in childcare. And if we do invest in that, and I do think childcare is infrastructure, and I do think people in the 32nd, you know, South Snohomish is a childcare desert, really want some of those and need some of those services. If we got there, we might be able to save more money on the back end for expensive things as well. In terms of a concentration of wealth and where we might have room for revenue, I don't think that all the companies are necessarily covering the externalities of the way they do business right now. So probably one example would be we have companies that have already built so many data centers, and these data centers are taking quite a bit of our energy. They're taking up quite a bit of space, and they're super important to some of these companies. We need to make sure that the benefits from that are shared more broadly. So we need to take a look at the tax incentives and loopholes and do more, and certainly more than they did, although it was another good step, but more than they've done there. And one of the ideas that's been bandied around, which I think is worth looking into, is addictive algorithmic tax. So right now, these big platforms have zero price products, but they're not free. We definitely pay with our attention. Our children pay with their attention. And I think we need to figure out a way to tax that for a few reasons. One, because of the incredible concentration of wealth that is coming from those systems. And second, especially when we're talking about our youth, we don't want the incentive to be to keep my kid on there as long as you can. Make it more addictive, make it more engaging. I think that there needs to be an offset there. So I think there's room. I don't think that's an instantly easy to fix, but it's an idea of where we have some, you know, business activity that could probably generate some much needed funds for the state.
1: And that's our time. Danica Noble, candidate for position one in Legislative District 32 for the State House. This district covers parts of Northwest Seattle, Shoreline, Edmonds, Mountlake Terrace, and Linwood. Danica, thank you so much for being here. Appreciate your time.
5: Thank you.
1: I'm Libby Dankman. You're listening to Soundside. That was the third of four primary candidates we'll be interviewing for that position one seat. The primary is August 4th. You can find all the links to every candidate interview we've done at kow.org/soundside. We'll also drop it in the show notes later today. Coming up next, storing data not in a server farm, but in synthetic DNA. That's coming up after a quick break on KUOW.
6: 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Today, President Trump says as far as he's concerned, the ceasefire with Iran is over, but talks may continue. So where does that leave us? And did COVID cause long-lasting eye problems? New research suggests it did.
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1: You're listening to Soundside. I'm Libby Dankman. How do you store a ton of data in a very small package for 250 years? I don't know, copy it onto a flash drive, record it onto a voice message, or heaven forbid, write it down in really tiny handwriting on a piece of paper? That's a question that the Library of Congress considered when it put together a time capsule meant to be opened in the year 2251. We don't know what the world will look like in that year, and technology like servers and USB drives might be out of date. They could go the way of the floppy disk or the CD. So to give the time capsule the best chance of being understood by future generations, the Library of Congress turned to an archiving technology that is as old as life itself, DNA. And they did it with the help of a team from the University of Washington. Chris Takahashi is a principal investigator at the Paul G. Allen School of Computer Science and Engineering, and he headed up this DNA storage project. Chris, thank you so much for being on Soundside. Welcome.
8: Yeah, thank you for having me.
1: So this time capsule, I should say, was buried on the 4th of July in Philadelphia. But tell me about this technique of encoding data on DNA. I mean, it really sounds like science fiction. How does it work?
8: Yeah, well, fundamentally, it's actually fairly simple to understand. So if you have a little bit of understanding of the background, DNA is originally part of all life. It's sort of the information-bearing part of cells. It tells the cells how to basically make themselves and make new cells, right? At the sort of most basic level, DNA is just a linear string of essentially letters. Each letter represents a small molecule, but you have your A's, C's, G's, and T's. And you can essentially think of it like converting those ones and zeros into A, C's, T's, and G's, much like you might have, you know, written up a secret code in fourth grade or something. Of course, you know, when you get into the details, there's a lot of math behind it and a lot of neat tricks that we have. But it, on the most basic levels, is not much different from that.
1: So you're basically translating A, C, T, and G. You're using that to express ones and zeros, and therefore you can code just like an unlimited number of things with that translation.
8: Yeah, that's right. I mean, you can think of everything that your computer can do right now. We already sort of translate what's sort of in our lives today into ones and zeros. And so this is actually the easier of the translations, right? Ones going from two digits to four digits is in some sense, an easier thing to do than going from a painting to a picture on your computer.
1: How much data are we talking about? And for this project specifically, like how many documents, books, words were you encoding? And how does the final product come out when you do that encoding?
8: Yeah, so we got a data set from the Library of Congress, and it's about 1.5 gigabytes of data right now. Compressed down, that's about around gigabyte. That comes out to, I believe, milligrams of DNA. It's so small that you can't even actually see it. We store it in, of course, a larger container so that we can find them. But if you were to open up the container and look inside, you at most you would see maybe a speck of dust.
1: Is it like strands of DNA that we're talking about? And I mean, that's obviously very, very tiny.
8: So we're talking about many, many strands of DNA. It turns out that while your cells are really good at making extraordinarily long sequences of DNA, technology has a harder time of making very long strands of DNA. So right now we're limited to about 250 bases of DNA per strand. And then we just make many, many, many, many copies of those strands. And then when it comes time to read, we reorder those strands so that we can, figure out what order everything went in, and that's where we get our data.
1: How are you actually writing it on the DNA? Like, I can write out ones and zeros on my keyboard, but like, how do you do that with the building blocks of life?
8: Yeah, so that is technology that is under very active development right now, and importantly, it's technology that we originally sort of borrowed from biology. So biologists need to make synthetic genes these days. And so there's actually a large market for that. And so we can sort of piggyback on that market to borrow their technology. The interesting thing is that there's sort of a limit to what biologists need, and it's much smaller than the limit of what we need for data storage. So now what we're actually seeing is data storage researchers like ourselves and also companies are actively developing newer technologies to make larger and larger amounts of DNA. So current technologies now actually make DNA on large arrays with millions up to billions of individual spots on a chip, each one representing a unique DNA sequence.
1: Wow. And later, when this is uncovered, I mean, theoretically, this is going to be, dug up eventually. How are people going to read it, like in the future? What is the goal?
8: Yeah, so you've hit on actually one of the really important advantages to storing data in DNA, which is that DNA is sort of an eternally relevant technology. As long as there are humans, we're going to have interest in reading it because it's part of ourselves. So if you think about trying to read a floppy disk today, right? That's maybe a 30-year-old technology. It would be difficult, right?
1: I'd have to break into a museum.
8: And maybe the device in the museum doesn't even work. Whereas with DNA, we'll always have the ability to read it, as long as the information about how to decode it is also preserved along the DNA. Then we should be able to read and then decode it thousands of years from now, even.
1: How did your lab end up on this project? It's a Library of Congress time capsule. It's going to be read in 250 years. It was buried in Philadelphia on July 4th. How did you at the UW get involved?
8: Yeah, so the library sent out a request for proposals. And in that request, they were looking to examine the frontiers of data storage. We replied to their request for proposal and we were granted the contract.
1: This really the project makes me think about like the gold record on Voyager, where basically you have a time capsule of sorts traveling through space in this case rather than time. And that record includes all kinds of data and audio from Earth. It includes instructions on how to play the record. But you're basically saying that future humans will always know how to play this record of sorts because it is so fundamental to who we are.
8: Yeah, and I think that's an interesting analogy too. So the golden record is interesting because it's a technology that we think anybody could sort of understand. And this technology is probably, I can't say anything about aliens, but this is probably more suited to the ability of human beings to understand. But yeah, I think that's an apt analogy.
1: So, Are there any more applications that we should be aware of? I'm sure time capsules are not your number one focus for your project when you're researching the frontiers of data storage and, you know, different ways to keep large amounts of data in a very small package. What are some more applications for the type of research you're doing there at the University of Washington?
8: Yeah, so there's a couple of applications beyond time capsules, of course. On a short time horizon, the applications are all sort of archival storage applications, things where you want a golden copy of your data that you can't lose, right? That's so important, you absolutely can't use it. You need that fourth copy beyond your tape backup. Looking a little bit farther ahead, we believe that we can do molecular computing on these data sets in DNA. So presently, molecular computing is another field of science where you use molecules to do computing, like the name implies. But because the technology hasn't been available until recently to have such large amounts of DNA, it's still an open question as to whether or not we can do general computing-like tasks on the data that's already in the DNA. So, you know, to make this a little bit more concrete, if you think about when you're, you know, writing your script for your show or you know, maybe your term paper for school or something, you press Control F on your keyboard to search your document. I mean, imagine your document was the whole Library of Congress and you wanted to search for one word, right? It would take your computer a long time. But because we're doing this computation in molecules, you can have individual molecules searching the whole space all at once. So we think that we can do this in a faster and much more energy efficient way.
1: Wow. So is there a future in which we would store more kinds of data on DNA than, say, we do currently in like server farms?
8: Yeah, that's an interesting question, too. So if you look at the rate at which we're generating data today, we being humanity, that's an it's accelerating, especially with the recent developments in AI. And the rate at which we're creating hard disks and data storage in general is growing, too, but it's not growing as fast. And so what we've actually seen in actually the last few months even is that those two lines are starting to converge and we're starting to actually run out of storage. If some of your listeners might have noticed that hard drives have started to cost a lot more money. So if we don't come up with new ways to store data, we're going to have to start throwing it away, especially for curated data sets that you think are not going to be accessed too often. This is a very good option.
1: Fascinating. Is there anything else you want people to know about the project and its future applications or why it might be relevant to listeners today?
8: You know, I think the short-term takeaway is that you're not going to see a DNA hard drive on your computer next year, but you might start hearing about them in large data centers or in, you know, something equivalent to the seed vault in the Arctic.
1: Mm. Why do you like working on this technology, Chris? What kind of drives you to be looking in this area of, again, data storage?
8: Yeah, so throughout my research history, I've worked on a lot of projects. And the thing that really jumps out to me about this project is that it's really widely applicable. There's a lot of really interesting scientific questions that are fantastic and don't have very obvious uses yet, where this one has fantastic questions and fantastic answers.
1: Fantastic questions, fantastic answers. That kind of sounds like what I like to do in my job, too. Chris Takahashi is a principal investigator in the Paul G. Allen School of Computer Science and Engineering. And he worked on this project that encoded just all these historic documents from the Library of Congress onto a tiny, tiny little package of DNA that was buried in a time capsule on July 4th in Philadelphia. Chris, thank you so much for being here. Really enjoyed the conversation.
8: Thank you for having me.
1: And And you're listening to Soundside. I'm Libby Denkman. One of the most endangered sea creatures of the Pacific Ocean is getting a leg up in the kelp forests of the San Juan Islands. It's a 24-armed sea star called the Sunflower Star. Scientists and the Samish Indian Nation are working to bring this pizza-sized predator back from the brink of extinction. KUW's John Ryan reports.
9: I am bouncing my way across Rosario Strait toward the San Juan Islands in a small boat in pretty rough seas, and we are on our way to pick up a precious cargo, 20 endangered sunflower stars raised by hand in a lab at Friday Harbor.
10: Sunflower stars are apex predators of the seafloor. They grow up to 3 feet wide. They cruise the seabed on thousands of tiny tube feet, but they've been unable to outrun a vast underwater pandemic. Over the past decade, a bacterial disease killed billions of sea stars, dissolving them into goo. Researchers say ocean heat waves, fueled by climate change, helped the bacteria grow.
11: We definitely have lost a lot of sea stars. We've lost 90% of our sunflower stars, we think.
10: Jason Hoden runs the University of Washington's Sea Star Lab.
11: This was a really, really big outbreak. It spread from northern Mexico all the way to Alaska, affecting dozens and dozens of sea star species.
10: No species was harder hit than the sunflower star. International scientists declared it critically endangered. In June, U.S. activists sued the Trump administration to protect the star under the Endangered Species Act. Inside the lab, tanks of filtered seawater harbor thousands of stars, from microscopic larvae up to 24-armed beasts. The researchers have figured out how to breed these little studied animals and how to cure them of sea star wasting disease. On this blustery day, the lab is preparing to send some of its three-year-olds off into the world. It's an emotional day for the researchers.
12: I really am close to them.
10: Research assistant Julia Knopf has been raising the stars. She and others in the lab have given each one a name. This brightly colored cohort is named after snack foods like nacho and baby carrot.
12: I do feel like a parent. You know, you raise them, you take care of them, you want the best for them, but then you know the best for them is letting them go out in the wild, just like letting your kid go out into the world.
10: These invertebrates can be seen as primitive animals. They have no faces or blood or brains, but their caretakers say they've got personalities, even charisma. They often cuddle up with their neighbors. Some are feisty, some are docile.
12: With those sort of personalities, we really get close and attached to them. And they're also so beautiful that it's hard not to love them.
13: Do they have brains?
12: They don't have a centralized brain. So they are amazing animals to still have so many personalities for not being similar to us.
10: Researchers load sloshing tubs of stars into a cart and wheel it onto the dock where a Samish research boat is waiting.
14: I've had dreams about this day. I've had nightmares about this day.
10: Biologist Sam Strauss runs the Sunflower Star Project for the tribe.
14: Many things have already gone wrong that I didn't anticipate, and I'm sure there will be a couple more.
10: These stars were supposed to be turned loose last fall. Then divers found the deadly sea star wasting disease surging through the San Juans. They had to call off the release. Sunflower stars were never a big part of Samish life, unlike salmon, but they do play a key supporting role in Samish culture by supporting kelp forests. Tom Wooten is sitting by Rosario Beach in traditional Samish territory. He's the tribe's chairman. Looming above him is a 20-foot cedar carving of a female figure with strands of kelp for hair. She's a Samish deity named
15: Kokwalawut.
10: In Samish legend, Kokwalawut was a villager who married the king of the sea. She became an immortal sea creature herself.
15: If you look into the water, you'll see the bull kelp swirling around in the tide. That's her hair, letting us know that she's still there. She's the protector of our people. She ensures that waters are clean and the fish are there and the crab, all the things that we rely on.
10: Samish belief mirrors the science that underwater kelp forests protect coastlines from erosion and nurture key species from salmon to orcas. Without sunflower stars around, many kelp forests on the West Coast have been stripped bare by sea urchins. Sunflower stars prey on urchins, protecting kelp in the process.
15: That's why those starfish are so important, because they munch those green urchins.
10: Samish projects to protect kelp are part of the tribe's efforts to make a home for itself. The tribe never got a reservation.
15: We were scattered to the winds and were in an effort to bring people back home.
10: The Samish also never got the fishing rights that most Washington tribes have due to a clerical error at the Bureau of Indian Affairs.
15: So for all of our ceremonies and gatherings, we purchase fish just like everybody else.
10: To build a home for itself, the dispossessed tribe has been buying land, developing low-income housing, and restoring habitats on land and at sea.
15: It's really nature that we live in. We have to do what we can to preserve, protect, and restore that to have a place to come home to.
10: On the research boat, Sam Strauss and the Samish dive team are getting ready to go overboard with the sea stars.
16: Pools open!
17: Pools open!
10: Once underwater, the divers lower four plastic tubs to the seafloor, take the lids off, and wait for the stars to glide to freedom. Strauss says the sunflower stars seemed eager to be back where they belong.
14: They left their bins incredibly quickly and started exploring the environment and finding different rocks to hang out on and kelp fronds to hide under.
10: Strauss hauls himself out of the water. He's still in his dripping scuba gear when he gives his fellow researcher a wet bear hug.
18: Sorry to do it to you, Jason.
10: Then Strauss fires up a small speaker to celebrate the successful day of diving with the stars.
18: Jason, this one's for you.
10: A dozen labs on the West Coast are now raising these stars. It's unlikely biologists can ever replace the 5 billion sunflower stars lost to disease. But they hope to raise enough of them to help the species and kelp forests recover. Reporting from the San Juan Islands, John Ryan, KUOW News.
1: Thanks, John. And that's it for Soundside today. I'm Libby Denkman. The show is produced by Sarah Leibovitz, Gabrielle Healy, Jason Burrows, and Hans Anderson. And we'll be back tomorrow with more Soundside right here on KUOW.
2: 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Weather forecast for this afternoon, partly sunny with a high of 74. It's going to be cloudy overnight. Tomorrow, cloudy in the morning and then sunny.
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20: Welcome to NewsHour from the BBC World Service. I'm James Kamara-Sami. President Trump threatens to hit Iran hard again, offering an unvarnished assessment of its leadership and a dismissive view of the ceasefire.
21: To me, I think it's over. I don't want to deal with them anymore. They're scum. You know what scum is? They're scum. They're sick people.
20: So are we heading back towards all-out war? There's a new film version of a famous return from war, The Odyssey. One of its stars, Matt Damon, on the siren call of director Christopher Nolan.
22: He said, I'd like to offer you the lead role. And so I just said, yeah. And he goes, don't you want to hear what it is?
20: And a fake government agency inside a real president's office.
23: It began with a forged appointment letter. Once one government office accepted that document, it's become much easier for other institutions to do the same.
20: All of that coming up after the news.
24: BBC News with Govinda Gill. President Trump has warned the US will again hit Iran hard in the coming hours after declaring the ceasefire was over because of Iranian attacks in the Strait of Hormuz. Speaking after the NATO summit in Ankara, he again described the Iranian leadership as scum and said it was time to finish the job by hitting Iran quickly.
25: I think it's going to go very quickly. They hit a couple of ships. And so we hit them much harder. When they hit, we hit 10 times harder. You know, we hit much harder than they do. We have a lot better equipment than they do. We may even, somebody asked before, do you think you'll hit them tonight? I said, we might. Yeah, we might. Anything that happens is going to be over very quickly.
24: Iranian state media said Tehran would respond by again closing the waterway and striking at least two targets for every hit received. Kashayar Junaidi from BBC Persian has this assessment.
26: It seems that these are like political gesturing at the moment. Both sides don't want to end the ceasefire.
0: but they are trying to impose their will on each other, upping up the ante against each other. The Iranian side, Abbas Araghchi, today issued a statement. He said that Iranians are known for their civility and culture, and we will not answer vulgarity with vulgarity, referring to what we heard from President Trump. And he said, but Iran will respond with action, fearlessly, and with great valor.
24: Oil prices have jumped 5%. Hostilities resumed on Tuesday with the US striking various targets in Iran and the Iranians firing back at US bases in the region. President Trump says he and his Ukrainian counterpart, Volodymyr Zelensky, are now on good terms as he promised Ukraine the ability to produce American Patriot interceptor missiles. The major shift in tone came in their meeting during the NATO summit. Mr. Trump expressed admiration for how Ukraine was defending itself against Russia. Mr. Zelensky has long said Patriots are the only way to shoot down Russian ballistic missiles, which have killed dozens of people in recent days. The NATO Secretary General Mark Rutte has concluded the summit by declaring that the alliance is stronger than ever. He told the BBC that Europe was ready to meet the threat from Russia because it was rapidly increasing its defence spending.
3: Today, we took stock, and a quarter of a trillion extra spent by Canadians and Europeans in 2 years. It's staggering. So we are delivering, and now we have to ramp up the defence industrial production even further, making progress and maintain the support for Ukraine. But in one word, it will be unity. And it is unity of all 32. It was something very special happening in that room.
24: Russia's banned diesel exports, says public anger spreads over nationwide shortages of fuel at the pump caused by Ukraine's incessant bombing of oil refineries. Instead, the country is to start importing diesel. Russian social media is filled with videos of frustrated motorists. World News from the BBC.
4: This is KUOW News. I'm Paige Browning in Seattle. Financial technology company Block has settled with the state of Washington after two investigations into its business. Block owns Cash App, Square, Afterpay, and other brands. Washington's Attorney General's office had accused Block of misleading customers about its safety and over mishandling fraud during the COVID pandemic. The company's paying $65 million to settle both complaints. The state will receive about $22 million, and the rest will go to other states who were parties to the complaint. Washington Senate Republicans are looking to make a summer road trip to Olympia. Nine senators are asking Governor Bob Ferguson to call a brief special session to pause two state taxes on fuel. The taxes were enacted to pay for measures that reduce Washington's carbon footprint. Republicans are skeptical about their effectiveness and complain they add about 60 cents to the price of a gallon of gas. Spokane Valley Senator Leonard Christian says drivers need relief.
5: I believe the smart thing we can do right now is let's pause these at this point, get through the summer, and then love to come back in our legislative session and have a serious discussion about repealing them at that point.
4: Christian says Republicans had hoped the governor would act when gas prices were at their peak, but even now he says suspending them would help. The man behind the popular seafood chain Anthony's Restaurants has died. The restaurant group announced yesterday Bud Gould passed away peacefully Sunday at the age of 85. Gould graduated from Queen Anne High School before he went to the University of Washington, and he actually tried to pursue a career in pet care before he got into the restaurant business in 1973. Anthony's celebrated its 50th anniversary in 2023. Today in Seattle, still expecting highs in the mid-70s, 65 degrees now in downtown. This is KUOW News.
20: Hello and welcome to NewsHour from the BBC World Service. Coming to you live from London, I'm James Kamarasamy. 3 weeks after they signed what was called a Memorandum of Understanding, the misunderstanding between the United States and Iran seems to be heading in a dangerous direction as a cycle of attacks and counterattacks around the Strait of Hormuz gathers pace. Speaking after meeting President Zelensky of Ukraine at the NATO summit in Ankara, President Trump had this to say about Iranian targets which have already been struck and about possible ones to come.
25: We knocked out 28 boats last night, little ones. That's all they have is little ones.
16: Are you going to try to take out more tonight?
25: Will we go tonight? You know, normally I wouldn't tell you. But you know what? There's not a thing they can do about it. So the answer is probably.
16: President Trump.
20: Well, earlier, an exasperated-sounding U.S. leader had offered this assessment of the current ceasefire.
25: To me, I think it's over. I don't want to deal with them anymore. They're scum. You know what scum is? They're scum. They're sick people. They're led by sick people. And they're vicious, violent people. And if they had a nuclear weapon, they'd use it. As far as I'm concerned, it's over. I'll speak to our negotiators. They want to negotiate. They're good people. Steve Witkoff, Jared Kushner. But they have to come back to me. As far as I'm concerned, it's just a waste of time dealing with them. They're liars. We make a deal. And they, if I make a deal with him, we have a deal. And he goes out, he talks. We make a deal. Everyone's agreed. No nuclear weapon. We make a deal. They go outside, talk to the press. They say, we never even talked about it. There's something wrong with them. They're cuckoo.
6: Well, he calls them cuckoo, as well as a number of other things. Now, but at the G7 summit in June, the US leader spoke in rather more positive terms about the current Iranian leadership.
25: You talk about regime change. I never cared about regime change. It's never a part, but I guess you have regime change because you know better than anybody. The first group, they're all dead. The second group, they're dead. A part of the third group is gone. And we're dealing with people that I think are very rational people. I mean, they were nice to deal with. They were strong people, smart people. I think actually they're smarter than the first and second group. But they're not radicalized and they're, you know, looking to help their country.
6: President Trump back in June. So what of this NATO summit? What are the main takeaways? Juana Lungescu is a distinguished fellow at the Royal United Services Institute, the world's oldest defence and security think tank, and she's a former NATO spokesperson. And we began with what Donald Trump had to say on Iran.
7: I think that President Trump, as usual, sounds very tough and makes some very dramatic threats towards Iran. But he's also left himself some wiggle room because he said any military operations against Iran would end quickly. They would not lead to full-blown war. He also hinted, as we've heard him in that clip, saying that negotiations may continue. I'll let our negotiators keep talking if they want. But at the same time, he did make some very dramatic threats again, saying that there may even be further strikes tonight and that there could be a reinstatement of the U.S. naval blockade on Iranian ships or even attempts to take control of the of Hagh Island, which is the vital oil hub.
6: And of course, Iran is another issue that has driven a bit of a wedge between Mr. Trump and some of his European allies. He's once again been very open about the fact he doesn't believe that they backed America with enough vigor when the war began. What's your sense of those divisions and whether they have been overcome?
7: Well, they seem to be, at least they seem to have been papered over for now. And the final declaration of the NATO summit here in Ankara, which was agreed by all 32 leaders of the NATO alliance, reiterates that Iran must never have a nuclear weapon and allies call on Iran to fully respect freedom of navigation in the Strait of Hormuz. But Mr. Trump, of course, repeated some of his very strong and virulent criticism of leaders such as Pedro Sanchez of Spain, who has positioned himself as the strongest critic of the Iran war in Europe, while not making a clear ask of Europeans in terms of, for instance, the demining ships. Some of them have pre-positioned in the region, for instance, France, Germany, Belgium, and others.
6: Interesting to hear him when he was talking to President Zelensky of Ukraine in far more complimentary terms when he was talking about this decision to allow the Ukrainians to build Patriot missiles. He's saying that these are smart guys.
7: Yes, absolutely. And he called the defense minister as out of central casting.
6: Well, no praise is higher, is it?
7: Exactly, which is something that President Trump reserves for, you know, his most favorite soldiers in particular. And he said that Ukrainians are doing an amazing job. There's a lot of brave people. So the tone was markedly different from what we heard last year in the Oval Office in that infamous meeting with President Zelensky. Because, of course, President Trump likes winners. And President Zelensky has been reinforcing this narrative of Ukraine winning while Putin is losing through this long-range attacks on oil refineries within Russia, which are making a real difference. And so President Trump said, well, this is an escalation, but it's an escalation that could help end the war. If indeed the U.S. grants Ukraine a license to produce these Patriot interceptors, which President Zelensky did mention are the best in the world, that could be a real game changer. But the reality is that we don't know the time frame. On average, right now in the United States, it takes 2 years to make one such interceptor, and the U.S. only produces something like just over 600 1 year. So they're not that easy to produce, and it would take a long time. But I think the change of tone in itself could be significant.
6: That was Oana Lungescu. She was a NATO spokesperson from 2010 to 2023. Now, distinguished fellow at the Royal United Services Institute, she was speaking to me from Ankara. And just to let you know, Axios news outlet is reporting that the US military is currently conducting strikes on Iran. We'll bring you more on that when we get it. But before that news broke, for more on the Iranian perspective, I spoke to Siavush Ranjbardaimi, senior lecturer in modern Middle Eastern history at the University of St Andrews in Scotland. I asked him whether it was a surprise that the ceasefire had broken down.
8: No, not really. I wouldn't call it a surprise because since the memorandum of understanding was signed, neither side really became close to the other. There wasn't a breakthrough in the deep acrimony between the sides. We saw stark anti-Americanism on display during this multi-day funeral for the former supreme leader in Iran and in Iraq today. And of course, we saw the very vitriolic statements by President Trump today. So the memorandum of understanding was really something that both sides to some extent grudgingly signed because of the work of the mediators, Pakistan, Qatar, and more. It wasn't something which was the product of a breakthrough in, of course, their conflict.
6: Can it be salvaged, do you think?
8: Well, as usual, I think the mechanism here is that the mediators will step in again, will perform an 11th hour operation to pull the sides back from the brink. But it is starting to become cyclical. Unless we have a political breakthrough, which has to occur through some form of a high-level, I think, political summit, we will go back to tensions being simmering down, but then rising up again, as we saw, flaring up again, as we saw last night. So we have to wait and see on that front.
6: And when you say high-level political meeting, who are we talking about?
8: Well, a repeat of the summit we had in Islamabad or in Geneva. I think the two leading negotiators on the political side at the moment are Vice President J.D. Vance and the parliamentary speaker in Iran, Ghalibaf. But that trail has gone a bit cold if you think about what happened after the two sides met in Geneva, and it was a very cagey meeting. Even when they meet, they don't meet in front of cameras. There are very indirect accounts of whether they talk directly. This sort of frost has to, in some way, go away for the negotiations to become serious. I remember it was a 60-day period. I think we're approaching more or less the 20-day period with absolutely no form of breakthrough in terms of the substantial issues which are on the table, particularly the Strait of Hormuz.
6: And we heard the rhetoric from Donald Trump today. What kind of impact does the use of those kind of words like scum have on the Iranian leadership? Is it something that they just now expect, or does it have an impact?
8: Well, clearly there's no love lost for Trump in Iran. We saw that in these various funeral procedures for Khamenei, where the whole idea of revenge and seeking blood retribution for Khamenei were on display. And that's what President Trump alluded to today as well in Ankara. So any additional insult won't really change, I think, the perspective that is there within, I think, the entire gamut of the Islamic Republic's elite, both those who are still in favor of some form of negotiations and those who are adamantly opposed towards Trump.
6: Yes, I mean, the personal seems to be pretty important here, doesn't it? And Donald Trump clearly believes that the Iranians have tried to kill him, and he has certainly killed the previous leadership.
8: Yes, of course. I mean, this is a fundamental issue that hasn't really been solved, and it puts many other figures in very awkward positions. So, for example, the Iraqi prime minister showed up in Najaf yesterday when Khamenei's casket was brought there to be taken to the holiest shrines of Shia Islam. He walked alongside the Iranian president, but that's the same Iraqi prime minister that's going off to meet Trump at the White House. So it creates a very difficult balancing act for all these other regional actors who are trying to step in and prevent tensions from rising up again. However, again, this level of animosity is visceral to a great extent, and trying to move beyond that to engage in structured negotiation

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1: And this is KUOW 94.9 Seattle, always available for you on our KUOW app. I'm Kim Malcolm. Thanks for dropping in today. Overcast skies right now, 68 degrees in the University District. Trump accounts are a new way for parents to invest in their children's future, though financial experts say saving for retirement should still take priority.
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1: We'll hear more about the potential benefits of the Trump accounts. That's coming up in 20 minutes.
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1: This is KUOW. I'm Kim Malcolm. Seattle hosted its last World Cup match on Monday. In the lead up to the games, there was a lot of focus on the financial win it would be for the city. But early on, it became clear not all neighborhoods near the stadium were benefiting. KUOW's new digital reporter, Cornelius Hawker, has been covering this topic. He went to 50 businesses in Pioneer Square and the Chinatown International District to ask, is the World Cup hurting or helping you? He joins us now. Cornelius, thank you so much for being here.
2: Thank you for having me, Kim.
1: Well, you went to a lot of businesses, 50 of them.
2: Yeah.
1: So let's start in Pioneer Square. What stands out to you from the reporting you did there?
2: So businesses in Pioneer Square overall did extremely well, whether it was the bars, the restaurants. I even went to a rug shop, Tarabi Rug Gallery, and he said he sold more than $10,000 worth of rugs to World Cup bands. So,
1: wow.
2: Yeah. Overall, but there were two main exceptions.
1: Mm-hmm.
2: It was Frida, along with Dolls and Dames. Now, they both mostly sell women's clothing. Frida actually didn't expect to make any money, but Dolls and Dames said it wasn't only like they didn't make money, they lost money because the regular customers were staying away.
1: Okay, so that was in Pioneer Square.
2: Yeah.
1: Next door, when you went to the Chinatown International District, what stories did you hear there?
2: Well, overall, it was awful. They didn't get the game day influx that they were expecting, that they were told to prepare for. International Lobster Rolls said they were down 20% to 25%.
1: Mm.
2: And then there was another one. The owner of An Oi, a Vietnamese bakery shop, posted on TikTok that he has had his worst sales days ever since the World Cup started.
1: Wow. Wow.
2: Yeah.
1: So did these business owners in the International District have any reason, any explanation for why this was happening?
2: Well, there are two opinions on that. So one camp says that the city didn't do enough to market the CID to the World Cup fans. And they also feel like the city did not do enough to take care of the issues we know about at 12th and Jackson, the unhoused, people doing drugs on the street. Tanya Wu, who is a former Seattle City Council member and her family owns businesses there, she was one of the people that was leading the charge. And we have this from her.
3: We just want the city to engage in conversation on how we can improve in the future. We would love to see, you know, things like more signage directing people to CID. And also we would have hope that there would be some relief on 12th and Jackson.
2: That was Tanya Wu and that perspective. But I also spoke to Hyan Ho. He's the owner of International Lobster Rolls, the place that was down 20 to 25% sales since the World Cup started. But his opinion was different from Tanya's.
4: You have to look at it from a different perspective, like as a sports fan, okay? You want to be where everybody is. You want to be with the crowd. You want to celebrate. You want to cheer. You want to cry, whatever you do. That's the sports fan mentality. And it's always been like that. Even just on a normal Sunday when the Seahawks are playing.
2: Now, along with the slowdown during Seahawks games, we've seen this happen before with Beyonce, Taylor Swift, All-Star Weekend. All of these events brought in thousands of people, but it resulted in a slowdown of business for the CID.
1: Oh. Well, Cornelius, in the aftermath now of the World Cup and the mixed reactions we're hearing from the different business communities, how is the city and Mayor Wilson responding to this?
2: Yeah, so I spoke to Mayor Katie Wilson, and she's painfully aware of what's happening. People have let her know. And in our conversation, she brought up the Unity. It is supposed to be like a legacy of FIFA, showing people around to different neighborhoods. So it's online. It's been posted on Instagram, but it's like a walking tour to get you from the stadium, Pioneer Square, the International District, Capitol Hill, SoTo. So that was one thing she said they were doing. And as far as the issues at 12th and Jackson, back in middle of June, she released a plan saying that we're going to have more police there and in those areas telling people, you know, you can't do drugs. Let's get you into services. And if they don't get into services and they continue using drugs, arrests could be made. But she did say it's going to take some time. Like, these problems aren't going to be fixed overnight.
1: Yeah, which folks in the CID are painfully aware of. And I'll just note that they've heard promises of change before. So I'm sure we'll be keeping track of that story. Well, Cornelius, it's a pleasure to have you on board. Thank you so much for joining us and for your reporting today.
2: Thank you. It's a pleasure to be here.
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1: 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Well, coming up, attacks by Jewish settlers against Palestinians in the occupied West Bank have risen dramatically in recent years. Now, a group of retired Israeli military officers are trying to address the problem. We're going to hear more about that in the next half hour here on KUOW. It's 3:50.
6: It's All Things Considered from NPR News. I'm Scott Detrow.
0: And I'm Mary Louise Kelly. The death of a teenager along the Gulf Coast is capturing national attention. Nolan Wells was 18, would have turned 19 next month, an athlete, wide receiver on his college football team. He disappeared after boating to Horn Island, Mississippi, with friends on the 4th of July. A park ranger found his body Monday morning. The fact that Nolan was black is raising questions on social media. So to hear more about what is and isn't known about this case, I want to turn to Anita Lee. She's a reporter with the Sun-Herald newspaper based in Biloxi, Mississippi. Hi there. Welcome.
7: Hello, Mary Louise.
0: Hey. So as I said, Nolan Wells went missing over the long holiday weekend. What else are investigators saying about what they know?
7: Well, they're not saying a lot because they don't know a lot other than Nolan went out to Horn Island, which is about 6 miles offshore from Ocean Springs, Jackson County, where he left, with some friends on a boat. There were hundreds of people on Horn Island that day celebrating the 4th of July. He was last seen around 3 or 4 p.m., didn't return on the boat with the group he went out with. And that evening, his mother called to report him missing, and the search began for Nolan.
0: Right. I do want to take a minute to remember him, who he was. You've been talking to people who know him, who grew up with him in Ocean Springs. What are they telling you?
7: Well, it's just heartbreaking. They were just describing an exceptional young man. He was a very calm person. And these friends of his, they were a very tight-knit group. They played basketball, football. He was a superior athlete in any sport he tried. And he also was a swimmer. He had even taken lessons with his friends at the Y to be a good swimmer. But this was not the same group he went out to Horn Island with.
0: Okay, so we mentioned his death is getting a lot of attention on social media, and I want to dig into that. But first, just the direct question. Have investigators said there is any evidence of foul play in this death?
7: No.
0: And just to spell out the questions being raised on social media, Wells was black. He was out with a group of white friends. Those friends all came home safely. How is that playing into all of the interest in this case?
7: Well, that all started on Facebook. There's some suspicion that something nefarious happened to Nolan, but again, no evidence of that. We do have drownings off the tip of Horn Island. The currents are very strong in that area. I've been to the islands a lot myself and would never attempt to swim in that area. We did not report the race in this situation because we don't really want to report what goes on social media. We finally mentioned that when the family hired Ben Crump as their attorney, and Ben Crump sent out a news release about that.
0: And Ben Crump is a prominent civil rights lawyer who now says he is representing Nolan Wells's family. What is he saying? What is the family saying, Anita, about what their concerns are, why they want a lawyer?
7: The immediate family is not saying anything. They have not talked to us. Ben Crump says he is going to insist on transparency and being able to gather all the evidence, including autopsy reports. So maybe his involvement would calm some of the concerns about there being a fair investigation.
0: Yeah, I'm looking at a statement from Ben Crump, which reads, his family deserves answers. They deserve the truth. We will not rest until every fact about what happened to Nolan on Horn Island is brought into the light. We've been speaking with Anita Lee, reporter with the Sun-Herald in Biloxi. Thank you very much.
7: Thank you, Mary Louise.
6: Estate sales are having a moment, and the people going to them are getting younger. These, if you're not already on it, are events where people can visit a house and buy what's inside, often because the owner died or is downsizing. Whether you are a serious antiques collector or just curious, there is no shopping experience quite like it. Rachel Kurzius takes us inside.
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8: You never quite know what you'll find at an estate sale. 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As Brandon preps her video, Meredith Stoykovich and Greg Oldorp with Carter Rock Estate Sales hurry around the house with final tasks. They both notice the increased attendance at estate sales, especially among younger generations, who often love to shop secondhand.
11: Now it's becoming more accepted, and it's a cool thing to do.
8: It took them about 10 days to transform the space and price everything. At this sale, the big ticket item is a signed letter from President Abraham Lincoln.
12: The average person is not going to see that outside of a museum, and let alone have the opportunity to buy it.
8: The first morning of the sale is sunny and breezy, the perfect weather for the dozens of people waiting outside before the doors open at 10 o'clock. They've put their names on a list, hoping to be among the earliest to enter. Sophia Hernandez learned about the sale from Brandon's social media. She's been looking for art to decorate her apartment.
13: Last time I went to an estate sale was last week. There were like 200 people in the list before me, and I got there at a little bit after 10. So this time I learned my lesson, and I got here before it opened.
8: That's the one big downside with estate sales' growing popularity. They're more crowded. Multiple attendees described the angst of learning something you wanted already sold. But that doesn't outweigh the benefits, says Laura Quiñones, like the sense of discovery when you happen upon something fabulous.
14: I love finding something unique, and also if it's a good deal, I love that too.
8: Plus, attendees get to be a little nosy, says Leah Hammond, especially in D.C., which has so many homes of former diplomats, government officials, and well-traveled collectors. She recently went to a sale that featured documents from the Nixon impeachment trial. Hammond also enjoys scoping out the real estate.
15: Even seeing the house, I think, will be a treat.
8: Inside the sale, people are crouching on their hands and knees. They're opening drawers and rifling through shelves filled with books and records. Hammond often wonders about the lives of the people whose stuff she's leafing through.
15: Feels quite, like, heavy, too, but sort of respectful that you know that you're going to love these things that you get.
8: It makes her look at the items that fill her own space in a new light and imagine how they might outlast her.
15: I can only think about somebody else walking through my house one day being like, ooh, this mug I waited half an hour for is mine, which gives you kind of a different relationship to your stuff.
8: Because if there's one thing you can do at an estate sale, it's buy items that will one day feature at your own estate sale. For NPR News, I'm Rachel Kurzius.
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16: 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It's different from those laws in other states that the Supreme Court looked at in one very key way. We'll talk about it on Sound Politics, wherever you get your podcasts.
17: President Trump says a ceasefire with Iran is over. He is threatening to strike the country. What's next in the war with Iran on the next Morning Edition from NPR News.
1: Get caught up on the latest between 4 and 9 tomorrow morning here on KUOW. Still pretty cloudy out there, 68 degrees now at Boeing Field. We are supposed to be seeing some clearing and highs around 72 degrees in Seattle this afternoon. A bit of a cloudy day tomorrow morning, but then sunshine by the afternoon, highs of 75. Back to clouds on Friday and then sunshine through the weekend. This is KUOW at 4 o'clock.
0: Replace Graham Plattner if he drops out as Maine's Democratic Senate nominee.
6: This hour, we will speak with one of the people who's considering jumping into the race.
0: Today is Wednesday, July 8th, and this is All Things Considered from NPR News. I'm Mary Louise Kelly.
6: And I'm Scott Detrow. Ahead this hour, the markets fell and oil prices climbed as Iran and the U.S. trade fire again.
18: The discount party at the pump is over. We're not going to see much relief. We should be going back over $4 a gallon, a national average here, pretty quickly.
0: Also, I don't know about you, Scott, but with age comes wisdom, expertise.
6: I think that's true, but you know what? Neither of us are running on a soccer field for 90 minutes of a time, and at the World Cup, age of some of the athletes has been a point of discussion.
19: For some athletes, retirement is analogous to a death.
0: How old is too old to play in the World Cup? First News.
20: Live from NPR News in Washington, I'm Ryland Barton. The U.S. has launched a new round of strikes on Iran just hours after President Trump said the ceasefire was over. This comes after Iran attacked several vessels in the Strait of Hormuz, bringing ship traffic to a near stop. NPR's Jackie Northam reports.
21: In a statement, U.S. Central Command says this latest round of strikes is to curb Iran's ability to threaten vessels in the Strait of Hormuz. Iranian media say there were explosions in the port city of Bandar Abbas and other areas. The tit-for-tat exchanges could signal the end of the fragile truce between the U.S. and Iran. The U.S. offered a number of incentives to Iran in the temporary peace agreement to keep the Strait of Hormuz open and oil prices low, particularly important for Trump as the midterms draw close. At a NATO summit in Ankara, Turkey, President Trump expressed outrage at Iran's attack on vessels, saying it had reneged on the deal. But he said he didn't think the war would start again. Jackie Northam, NPR News.
20: A Wisconsin judge who was convicted of obstructing immigration agents has been ordered to pay a $5,000 fine in a case that became a flashpoint in President Trump's immigration agenda. Mayon Silver from member station WUWM reports.
22: In April 2025, ICE agents came to arrest an undocumented immigrant in Milwaukee County Judge Hannah Dugan's courtroom. She let him out a private door into a restricted hallway. In December, she was found guilty of the felony charge of impeding a proceeding. Prosecutors had recommended 15 to 21 months in prison. Dugan's lawyers asked for time served, noting that Dugan has decades of public service and has had to step down as a judge. Here's Dugan's attorney, Jason Luzak, after the sentencing.
23: The collateral consequences to her were great, and we appreciate that the judge took that into consideration whenever he sentenced her to a fine only in this case.
22: Dugan's attorney said they will appeal the conviction. For NPR News, I'm Ayan Silver in Milwaukee.
20: Worldwide cancer rates are projected to double by 2050, according to a new report from the World Health Organization, as NPR's Jonathan Lambert reports.
16: About 20 million people get diagnosed with cancer each year, and 10 million die from the disease. But that burden, both in terms of cases and deaths, is disproportionately spread across the globe. For example, in Europe, roughly 1 in 4 people are expected to develop cancer, but only 1 in 12 will die from it. People in sub-Saharan Africa have about half the risk of developing cancer, but 1 in 12 are still expected to die from the disease. That inequality stems from disparities in access to early detection and treatment, the report says. WHO calls for strengthened cancer coverage and national health plans and more efforts to ensure equitable access to the latest cancer care. Jonathan Lambert, NPR News.
20: Oil prices rose and stock markets dropped today. It's NPR.
1: This is KUOW News. I'm Kim Malcolm in Seattle. Seattle police say a 25-year-old woman is dead after being hit by a northbound Sounder train on Tuesday afternoon. They say she was on the tracks near Seattle's Carkeek Park when she was struck around 4:45 p.m. Seattle fire crews were unable to resuscitate her, and she died at the scene. Police spokesperson Brian Pritchard tells the Seattle Times the train line reopened after the police completed their investigation. Legal observers and volunteer attorneys have descended upon the hallways of Seattle's immigration court this week. That says hundreds of children file into the building. KUOW's Gustavo Sagrero has more.
2: The waiting room of Seattle's immigration court is packed with kids this week, much more than normal. It's part of a change that's being called mega master hearings. Cases that used to be months or years out are being moved up, sped up, and packed in with more cases on more days. Pilar Martinez is one of a handful of attorneys and legal observers who came to court.
3: It's just meant to create chaos, try to get as many in absentia orders in as possible. There's still a lot of fear of people coming to court.
2: An absentia deportation order is issued when someone doesn't show up to court. Already this week, dozens of children have been given these orders. Many other children showed up alone and unrepresented. The judge asked them to bring a guardian, a parent, or a lawyer next time. Federal officials say the so-called mega hearings are a way to quickly remove cases that have no merit and cut back on court backlogs. Gustavo Sagrero, KUOW News.
1: Two local athletes are getting All-Star recognitions today. The Seattle Storm's Dominique Malanga has been named to the WNBA's All-Star Game Reserve. It's her first All-Star selection. The game will be played July 25th in Chicago. And the Sounders' Jackson Reagan has also received his first selection for Major League Soccer's All-Star Reserve. The MLS All-Stars will play against a squad of Mexican All-Stars in North Carolina on July 29th. This is KUOW News.
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6: 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I'm Scott Detrow.
0: And I'm Mary Louise Kelly. Who should replace Graham Plattner in Maine's U.S. Senate election? A lot of Democrats in Maine and around the country would like to know. They expect him to drop out of the race following an allegation of rape, an allegation that Plattner denies. Democrats see this race against Republican Senator Susan Collins as critical to potentially controlling the Senate next year. Well, Nirav Shah says he is evaluating throwing his hat into the ring. He led Maine's public health agency during the COVID pandemic. He recently finished second in the Democratic primary for governor of Maine. Nirav Shah joins us live from Brunswick, Maine. Hi there. Welcome.
7: Hi, Mary Louise. Thanks for having me on.
0: Glad to have you with us. So your name is one of a handful of names that keeps coming up as a possible replacement for Plattner on the ticket. How fast did your phone start ringing after this latest allegation against him surfaced?
7: On Monday afternoon when the story first came out, my wife and I started reading the story, and we both simultaneously developed a pit in our stomach because of the horrific and appalling allegations that were made. I raced to my phone, grabbed all my social media, and called for Graham to drop out as quickly as possible. But around that same time, as you noted, I started getting calls and emails and text messages urging me to consider throwing my hat in the ring. I am evaluating it, and my wife and I are having discussions because a national Senate race is a horse of a different color as compared to a gubernatorial primary.
0: So this prompts the question of what the process should look like for how a replacement candidate would get decided. As best you know, how's it going to work?
7: Well, the process is still being debated. In fact, as we are speaking right now, party officials are hashing out what that might look like. What I have called for is a process that's open, that's transparent, that's robust. Anything short.
0: What does that mean, though? Is that like new caucuses, a new state convention? What?
7: There are different options on the table. One option would be essentially a mini convention to be convened here at the end of the month, where the delegates that we already have in place would come together and make a determination. Of course, that requires a lot of coordination. Another option would be more local caucuses where even more Mainers could participate. The key here is making sure that we give voice to a full-throated process so that whoever the nominee is has the full support of the party and is not hobbled out of the gate on minute one.
0: Is there time to do that on this very short timeline that would be unfolding?
7: The time is compressed, but we have no choice. Anything short of a full, open, and robust process means that whoever the nominee is will not be able to unify the party. Bottom line, Mary Louise, we have done harder things in even less time. We can do this.
0: I think hanging in a lot of Democrats' minds, both in Maine and nationally, would be how not to repeat 2024 when Democrats elevated then-Vice President Kamala Harris in what a lot of voters saw as a coronation because they didn't have a say.
7: If what we have is an anointment or a passing of the torch, then again, that eventual nominee will not have the legitimacy to be able to prosecute the case against what we are really trying to do here, which is to unseat Senator Susan Collins. She has been bad for Maine, and her alliance with Donald Trump is actually what this race is going to be about.
0: If it's you, how would you convince Maine voters who did not choose you to run for governor to back you in the race for the U.S. Senate?
7: That's the exact right question. I'm really proud of the race we ran. And I did come in the first round of votes and first choice tallies with the highest number of votes across the state in both congressional districts, north and south, in large and small towns across the state of Maine. And so we've got the enthusiasm to be ready to go. Now the question is going to be to take the priorities that I outlined and zoom them out to focus on a national issue. It's the same set of issues, Medicare for all, making sure that working folks have a shot at getting ahead, holding corporations accountable, but now then zooming them out so that we can talk about them not just in Maine, but at the national level. My priority and my organizational principle is that right now in 2026, no one should live in poverty, and that's the approach I'm going to be taking.
0: Are there, Nareev Shah, pieces of Graham Platner's policy platform that you would embrace? I mean, whatever his flaws may be as a person, he was very popular for his anti-Washington, anti-establishment, pro-working class message.
7: Well, when we look at the voters who voted for me in the gubernatorial primary, there is a high degree of overlap between Graham Platner supporters and Nareev Shah supporters. And there are two reasons for that. Number one is on matters of policy. We both embrace progressive ideas like Medicare for all, holding corporations accountable, and taxing billionaires. But the other piece, Mary Louise, is that both Graham and I are outsiders to the political process. And that is what we need, given the brokenness of Washington.
0: I suppose pertinent to ask you on the record, do you have any skeletons in your closet that voters should know about?
7: I do not. And one way that voters can know that is, number one, I have been in public office since 2015 and have been put through multiple ringers. In addition, when I served in the Biden administration, I held the highest security clearance in the U.S. government. Anything that I've done in my life has been fully vetted. Every rock has been looked over.
0: A yes or no question. If given the chance, could you beat five-term Republican Senator Susan Collins?
7: The answer is yes. That's what the stakes of this election are. Senator Collins has had the opportunity to deliver for Mainers in her 30 years in the U.S. Senate. The problems that we are facing today, housing, health care, the high cost of heating oil, are ones that she has contended with and not solved.
0: Nareev Shah, Colby College professor, former number two at the U.S. CDC, and maybe a candidate for U.S. Senator in Maine. Thank you for your time.
7: Thank you, Mary Louise.
6: Israelis and Palestinians usually keep their distance in the West Bank. They are, after all, on opposite sides of a conflict prone to violence. But NPR's Greg Myrie recently witnessed an unusual meeting between the two sides in an even more unusual location.
9: I'm inside a cave that's also the lifelong home of a Palestinian man and his family. He says one night this year, several Israeli settlers pulled up and beat him badly. This man, Muhammad Abu Sabha, is telling his story to a group you'd probably never expect, retired Israeli military officers.
10: Two cars came up, and seven men jumped out and immediately started beating me up. I immediately lost consciousness. I only woke up in the hospital.
9: These attacks by Jewish settlers against Palestinians in the West Bank have risen dramatically in recent years. The settlers are seizing land for themselves and trying to drive out Palestinians like Abu Sabha. His family and others in these dry, dusty hills, an area known as Musafir Yada, have turned caves into homes and lived in them for generations.
10: All my life I spent here in this cave, and my father before me. The family, sheep, and the donkey are all in one place.
9: The rough walls and ceilings of this limestone cave are part of its natural formation. The floor has been smoothed out and covered with tile and carpets. There's electricity for lights and a refrigerator. There's a dining room table and mats for sleeping, and not a lot else. Abu Sabha, age 49, is married with 6 children. Like most Palestinians here, the family ekes out a living raising livestock. And due to the frequent attacks by Jewish settlers, Abu Sabha installed a security camera, which provided video evidence of the January assault that caused him serious head and leg injuries.
10: When you tell the police, they need evidence.
9: He told the Israeli police and presented the video, but he has not received a response. He's now sharing his story with a group called Commanders for Israel Security. They're generals who've retired from the military or other branches of the security forces. During their careers, they protected Jewish settlers. In retirement, they're speaking out against Israel's rapidly expanding settlements and the attacks on Palestinians.
11: What's happening in the West Bank is completely unacceptable from a human, Jewish, universal perspective.
9: Yoni Shemshoni is a retired brigadier general. He recalls a moment in the late 1980s. He was a commander in the West Bank. A reporter asked him what was the hardest part of his job.
11: The toughest moment for me is when I come into a Palestinian community, the kids look at me and they start to cry because I represent force and occupation and power.
9: A few days later, he made his weekly visit to nearby Jewish settlers. They'd read his comments in the article, and now they considered him too sympathetic toward the Palestinians. They told him,
11: "You're just not welcome here." At which point I was not insulted, but I realized that the problem had several layers that was going to be really difficult to solve.
9: Today he sees Israel's West Bank occupation, with its expanding presence, as an obstacle to any peace effort with the Palestinians, who claim this land for a future state. He considers this Israel's most challenging security problem, more so than Iran, more so than Gaza.
11: It is existentially the most dire threat to the future of Israel as a liberal, democratic, Jewish, secure state.
9: Settlements have been going up in the West Bank since Israel captured the land in the 1967 Mideast War. Prime Minister Benjamin Netanyahu's ruling coalition is considered the most pro-settlement government ever. Human rights groups say this strong government support has made the settlers more aggressive, yet they're rarely prosecuted. The United Nations has documented more than 1,000 attacks against West Bank Palestinians every year for the past 4 years. They include beatings and killings, damaging homes and cars, stealing livestock. Militant Palestinians also attack Jewish settlers, though not nearly as often. Mindy Orr is a retired Israeli major general who organized this West Bank visit. He says many Israelis are simply in denial about what's happening.
12: It's taking us to a dirty place, to a dirty situation, which no democratic countries should be close to it. And therefore, we have to do whatever we can do.
9: Inside the cave, the Palestinian man, Abu Sabha, serves the retired generals chicken and saffron rice. He thanks them for visiting and for speaking up. As the generals leave, an Israeli military helicopter flies overhead on a training mission, a pointed reminder of life in the West Bank. Greg Myrie, NPR News in the West Bank.
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1: And this is KUOW 94.9 Seattle, KUOW.org. I'm Kim Malcolm. Thanks for joining us today. 70 degrees now at SeaTac Airport. Oil prices jumped today after President Trump said the ceasefire with Iran had collapsed Energy analysts are keeping a close eye.
5: We are the subject of the whims of President Trump. He could announce a terrific phone call or two that reverses all of this. So these are very volatile times we're living in.
1: We'll tell you how this is likely to play out at the pump. That's coming up in about 20 minutes.
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1: Quick check now in our top stories this afternoon. There's been a new round of U.S. airstrikes on Iran today, hours after President Trump said he thought the three-week-old ceasefire in the war was over. The price of oil surged 6%. Stock markets are down in today's trading. And Issaquah-based Costco is facing a possible class action lawsuit over Orgain brand protein powder. A group of plaintiffs claim it's laced with heavy metals. Costco has not responded to a request for comment. KUOW News.
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1: And this is KUOW 94.9, Seattle's NPR news station. Still kind of cloudy out there, 70 degrees now in South Seattle. I'm Kim Malcolm. President Trump tells Ukraine it can have a license to build Patriot missile defense systems. And more questions about e-bike safety are rising after a Seattle teen dies in an accident. Our top stories next.
2: Remember Google Glass? Guess how long ago that was? I had to look it up. 2014, over a decade, Google Glass belly flopped, but smart glasses are back. Meta has had success. Apple's ramping up. Snapchat dropped some hideous shades. So we are going to reassess the technology and worry about privacy on the next Today Explained.
1: We'll hear more starting at 6 tonight on KUOW. And later on All Things Considered, a judge in Wisconsin is facing a fine, but no prison time for obstructing ICE agents.
3: She's lost so much throughout this process, and we appreciate that the judge took that into consideration.
1: We'll hear more about today's sentencing for Hannah Dugan. And can the farm-to-table movement for better food be applied to create better fashion?
4: People are interested in getting back to the roots and really understanding how things work.
1: We'll hear about an Ohio entrepreneur's effort to build a regional textile economy. Those stories in the next 20 minutes. It's 4:30.
5: Live from NPR News in Culver City, California, I'm Duane Brown. The U.S. military is carrying out another round of strikes on Iran tonight after Iran attacked ships in the Strait of Hormuz yesterday. President Trump says the ceasefire is over as he wrapped up his NATO summit meeting in Turkey on a positive note. NPR's Michelle Kellerman reports.
6: In a news conference before returning home, President Trump did not repeat his demands to own Greenland and barely mentioned his frustration that some allies oppose the U.S. war in Iran. Instead, he says he heard a lot of love and respect.
7: They like the job I'm doing. They said, we love you. These are grown people saying that. Isn't that nice? Maybe they're trying to get to me. And the way they did, because there was tremendous unity in that room.
6: It was a big turnaround from earlier in the day when he blasted NATO ally Spain as a, quote, wasted cause. Spain didn't allow the U.S. to use bases to launch war in Iran. Michelle Kellerman, NPR News, the State Department.
5: The manufacturing industry is known for its strict attendance policies, but NPR's Andrea Hsu says a factory in Georgia is taking a different approach.
8: At one point during COVID, the Roper Corporation, owned by GE Appliances, was hundreds of workers short. The plant was flooded with orders for ovens and ranges that couldn't be built fast enough. So Tony Gabbert, director of manufacturing operations, told his boss he wanted to try out a staffing firm called My Work Choice. They would recruit a pool of part-time workers who could choose their shifts on an app. His boss's response?
9: Tony, you are crazy for trying that.
8: But today, about 450 flexible workers pick up shifts in any given week. On average, they work 24 hours in a week. They earn less money than full-time employees and have few benefits. Still, many of them say it's worth it for the freedom to work when they want.
5: This is NPR.
1: This is KUOW News. I'm Kim Malcolm in Seattle. The death of a 14-year-old boy yesterday has reignited debate on the safety of e-bikes. Seattle Fire and Police responded to a call after the teen lost control of his bike going down some stairs at Colonnade Park underneath I-5. The boy was wearing a bike helmet, but his injuries were severe. Bike advocates say certain electric bikes are powerful enough that they should be regulated as an electric motorcycle.
10: Kind of a simple way to think about it is if it goes more than 20 miles an hour without pedaling, it's not an e-bike.
1: That's Lee Lambert, the executive director of Cascade Bicycle Club. Lee is part of a state group working with the Department of Licensing, the Department of Transportation, and others to figure out how e-motos or high-powered electric bikes should be labeled and whether riders should have to register the vehicles. Many renters in Seattle pay a variety of fees on top of rent. Now, city officials want to rein them in. KUOW's Anna Boyko-Wyrock reports.
11: Seattle Mayor Katie Wilson and other city leaders are pushing to make landlords disclose all fees up front and ban other fees they say are junk. Casey Burton rents at a big apartment complex in South Seattle.
12: There's a $70 a month technology fee. They charge $95 a month for pet rent on top of a pet deposit.
11: Plus mandatory fees for a package locker and valet trash service. But some fear banning fees will have unintended consequences. Sean Flynn heads the Rental Housing Association of Washington.
13: Yeah, I think it'll encourage folks not to take pets.
11: He represents small and medium-sized landlords.
13: Pet rent is a large issue for my members because it's a way that they are able to say yes to pets and they want to. It's just pets can be a serious wear and tear issue.
11: Without that fee, Flynn says landlords would raise rents for everyone. Seattle City Council is currently discussing fee bans. Anna Boyko-Wyrock, KUOW News.
1: And a popular vacation rental in the hills overlooking Lake Chelan has been destroyed by the Chelan Hills fire. The owner of the Hobbit Inn says it's a total loss after the fire swept through last weekend. The inn was designed to look like a hobbit house built into the hillside with a circular door and wood bathtub. Owner Christy Wolf tells the Spokesman Review she's had to cancel 110 reservations. She's not sure yet if she'll rebuild. This is KUOW News.
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0: It's All Things Considered from NPR News. I'm Scott Detrow.
15: And I'm Mary Louise Kelly. Renewed fighting between the U.S. and Iran is once again rattling the global economy. Oil prices jumped. Stock prices fell today after President Trump declared an end to the two countries' shaky ceasefire. Now, this news could bring more pain at our gas pumps and more pressure on the Federal Reserve, which is already fighting stubborn inflation. NPR's Scott Horsley is here. Hey, Scott.
16: Hi, Mary Louise.
15: We know what's happening in the war is the U.S. attacked dozens of targets in Iran overnight. That was in retaliation for what appeared to be Iranian attacks on a few cargo vessels. What is happening with economic fallout so far?
16: Well, it's once again brought a halt to shipping in that vital energy corridor, the Strait of Hormuz. Oil and gas traffic had partially recovered while the ceasefire was in effect, but it's now back to a standstill. And as a result, we've seen about a 5 to 6% jump in crude oil prices. Now, oil prices are still well below their peak at the height of the war this spring, and energy analyst John Kilduff of Again Capital says that's a sign that traders are still trying to figure out whether this is a whole new logjam or just a speed bump.
17: We are the subject of the whims of President Trump. He could announce a great, terrific phone call or two that reverses all of this in no time flat. So these are very volatile times we're living in.
16: Before this latest dust-up, oil prices had fallen all the way back to their pre-war levels. But, you know, this is just another reminder that there's still a lot of uncertainty about how this conflict is going to play out. That uncertainty is also weighing on the stock market. The Dow Jones Industrial Average tumbled more than 575 points today, or a little over 1%.
15: Scott, let's go back to the energy piece of this. What could this all these developments mean for energy consumers here in the U.S.?
16: Well, it's likely to mean higher prices, at least in the short run. Gas prices had come down about 75 cents a gallon from their wartime peak, but they're still about 80 cents a gallon higher than they were before the U.S. and Israel started this war with Iran. AAA says the average price of regular gas this morning was about $3.79 a gallon, and Kilduff says that's likely to bounce higher overnight.
17: The discount party at the pump is over. We're not going to see much relief. We should be going back over $4 a gallon, a national average here, pretty quickly.
16: And diesel prices are also likely to climb. And, of course, that has knock-on effects for the cost of everything that gets trucked around the country or shipped around the world.
15: What does that mean, Scott, for the overall cost of living?
16: Well, higher energy prices don't help. You know, the spike in gas prices in April and May pushed annual inflation to its highest level in 3 years. June's inflation reading, which comes out next week, might look a little better since gasoline prices were down last month. But depending on how things play out with Iran, the relief may prove short-lived. And Kilduff says that would be one more challenge for the Federal Reserve as it tries to bring inflation under control.
17: The Fed had caught a break here with the rest of us with this oil price and gasoline price decline. They are back in the box with the rest of us in terms of how they're going to have to handle this inflation impulse from this that looks like it's not going to be short-circuited. Instead, it'll persist a bit longer.
16: Fed policymakers hold their next interest meeting in 3 weeks, and it's not just the wartime spike in energy prices they'll be watching. The massive investment in artificial intelligence is driving up prices for building materials and computer chips. For example, Apple just announced a big price increase on iPads and MacBooks. And on top of that, the administration is preparing to impose a whole new round of tariffs this summer. So don't get too comfortable. There could be some more bumps in the road.
15: Thank you for the warning, NPR's Scott Horsley.
16: You're welcome.

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1: And this is KUOW 94.9, Seattle's NPR news station. Thanks for joining us this Wednesday afternoon. I'm Kim Malcolm. Still kind of cloudy out there and 70 degrees now in the University District. Oil prices are going back up, and there are more questions rising around the whereabouts of Mitch McConnell and his health status. Our top stories from NPR and KUOW in 13 minutes.
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1: 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President Trump said today he believes the current ceasefire with Iran is over after an exchange of attacks between the two countries.
6: I'm not sure I want to make a deal with them. 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
1: Some takeaways from the NATO summit in Turkey. It's coming up at 5:06.
7: From NPR News, this is All Things Considered. I'm Mary Louise Kelly.
0: And I'm Scott Detrow. There will be no prison time for former Milwaukee County Judge Hannah Dugan. She was convicted in December of obstructing immigration agents as they attempted to arrest an undocumented defendant outside her courtroom. Instead, at today's sentencing hearing, a federal judge said Dugan must pay a $5,000 fine. Mayan Silver from member station WUWM reports.
8: This case stemmed from an April 2025 hearing in Dugan's courtroom. That's when an undocumented immigrant, Eduardo Flores Ruiz, was set to appear on misdemeanor domestic violence charges. Federal agents came to arrest him in the courthouse, and Dugan sent them to the chief judge's office. She let Flores Ruiz out a private door into a restricted hallway, and he was arrested outside after a brief foot chase. He has since been deported. A month later, it was Dugan being arrested in handcuffs and charged. During her trial in December, a jury found her guilty of obstructing a proceeding, a felony, and not guilty of concealing an individual to prevent arrest, a misdemeanor. Dugan later resigned from her job amid threats of impeachment from Republican lawmakers. Dugan's defense attorneys had argued that courthouse policy on immigration arrests was unsettled and that President Donald Trump's administration was making an example of Dugan so that judges would get in line with its immigration crackdown. Prosecutors said that judges can't disregard the law for personal beliefs and that Dugan's actions made Flores Ruiz's arrest more dangerous. They asked that she be sentenced to 15 to 21 months in prison. However, federal judge Lynn Edelman said Dugan's actions were a momentary deviation from an otherwise law-abiding life and not for personal gain. He ordered the former judge to pay a $5,000 fine. Dugan's defense attorney Jason Luzak said it was the right call.
9: She's lost so much throughout this process. The collateral consequences to her were great, and we appreciate that the judge took that into consideration whenever he sentenced her to a fine only in this case.
8: It's rare for a sitting judge to be charged with a crime. And Wisconsin defense attorney Tony Cotton notes that federal judge Edelman had the opportunity to grant defense motions and dismiss this case, but he didn't do that.
10: He felt that the motion shouldn't carry the day, that there was enough evidence here to go in front of a jury. So he respected that system and he allowed that process to play out.
8: Meanwhile, Dugan's attorney said they'll appeal her conviction. For NPR News, I'm Mayan Silver in Milwaukee.
7: opera has historically been dominated by white composers. More black artists are being recognized now, but stories that center black characters still often fail to gain traction with both performing companies and audiences. This summer, the nation's second oldest opera company is trying to change that with the Black Opera Project. 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

0: Lullaby is the Tut word for love. So in order to say I love you, you say I lalovavi yako you. And that means I love you in Tut.
1: Cincinnati Opera is hoping the crowds love it too. While Lullaby will be performed in Cincinnati's famed Music Hall, artistic director Mirages says all three operas in the Black Opera Project are being designed so they can be scaled for grand opera houses or smaller venues.
2: I hope that the example that we are giving will be taken up by other companies in the most simple way of producing these operas, but also perhaps to spur more exploration of communities and members of our society whose stories have not been told.
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6: It's warming up out there, but the sunshine really hasn't broken through yet. 70 degrees now at SeaTac Airport and in Seattle. More clouds overnight, lows around 56 degrees, and a chance of sunshine tomorrow and highs of 75. It's 5 o'clock.
8: To me, I think it's over. I don't want to deal with them anymore. They're scum. You know what scum is? They're scum. They're sick people.
9: What comes next after renewed strikes and counterstrikes in Iran and the broader Gulf?
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3: 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Ahead, we'll tell you what you need to know about the new so-called Trump